don't run away. They run toward. And today on Snap Judgment, we're going with them. Snap proudly presents The Black Wind. Snap Judgment, storytelling with the beat.

rural Michigan. As a kid in school, the film they make us watch with the pretty lady in a yellow dress, it instructs us that if you see a tornado, go immediately to the basement or to the middle of a sturdy building or to a ditch. But no one in our trailer park has a basement, a sturdy building, or a ditch. I look up from our front yard, and off in the far distance, the sky trembles. A slate gray cloud boils, snakes a long tendril to the ground, then instantly turns black. I hear thunder, cracking, mothers, fathers shouting, as if it senses our panic. This new monster pulses, rise, and advances. Me, silent, screaming, not moving, frozen. Watching. Before it shifts, turning, laughing, deciding to maybe destroy someone else's lives instead. It's too far away to hear their shouting, but I hear them anyway. And the folk in town with houses, with basements, with safe rooms, some of them make fun of us for living out here in trailers. And right then, I cannot help but wonder why monsters drop from the sky to attack us instead of them. Today on Snap Judgment, instead of running away, we're going directly to the heart of the beast. A Snap Judgment blockbuster special, The Black Wind. My name is Glenn Washington. No, Godzilla doesn't only destroy Tokyo when you're listening to Snap Judgment.

again in Tornado Country, up close and personal, and our story. In fact, both of the stories you're about to hear today come from Snap Judgment's unofficial weatherman, John Facile. Snap Judgment.

0: So did you know that you're the cool teacher?
1: No, I'm the cool teacher. Oh, really?
0: Meet Craig Walter, the cool teacher. Famous at Wyndham High School for his jokes, for how worked up he got during the lectures in his earth sciences class, for letting his students freeze bottles of Mountain Dew in his mini fridge so they can make slushies. But on this one field trip in 1999, Craig became legendary. That year, Craig took his meteorology class on a field trip from their small town in southern Minnesota to the National Weather Center in Norman, Oklahoma.
1: It's like, hey, not many high schools have a meteorology class, so why not bring them to where the experts are? In the back of my mind, I'm like, oh, it'd be great if we saw some tornadoes. It'd be great if I ran into some of these famous tornado researchers.
0: Craig was obsessed with tornadoes. He'd gone chasing on his own once or twice, and his principal knew how passionate he was. So before he let Craig take 12 teenagers into the middle of Tornado Alley at the beginning of tornado season, he made Craig promise.
1: My principal said, you know, you're not going to be storm chasing. You know, you can't be storm chasing because you're going to put kids in danger. And you know, I don't remember the exact words, but basically I would be fired if I took kids storm chasing. And I remember distinctly saying to him, you know, here's the deal. I don't know if you've ever been to Oklahoma, but it's really flat. And if there's a tornado, we might be able to see it from our hotel. In my own mind, it wasn't a solid no. I'm not going to go storm chasing. Because if there was...
0: That sounds like a pretty solid no.
1: Yeah.
0: Two big white vans full of chattering high school students set off across the prairie on a 12-hour road trip.
2: I had never been like further south than Spirit Lake. So it was all new stuff, seeing the terrain, like heading down there. And all of a sudden, when you see red dirt for the first time, and that's all you see in Oklahoma.
0: Benny Collins, Jr., was a real weather junkie.
2: I still have a journal where I would watch all the local meteorologists on TV and write down what they're forecasting.
0: At 17, he was quiet and shy. In fact, voted quietest and shyest in his high school yearbook.
3: You are a quiet and reserved guy, but it all changes when you start talking about meteorology.
2: Oh, God. Thanks.
3: Off the record, how do I silence my watch?
2: Throw it.
0: Two of Benny's best friends, Danielle McEwen.
3: We knew Benny was going to be in the class and we thought it would be fun.
0: And Sarah Trotter.
4: Two, like, we loved Mr. Walter.
0: We're also on the field trip.
3: Honestly, for me, I think it was a chance to miss like 3 days of school. It wasn't like I was super excited to learn more about weather.
4: Growing up in a small town, I mean, we didn't really get out very much. Like, my dad came along as a chaperone, so it was just really exciting.
0: The students wake up early on May 3rd, 1999, at the roadside motel where they've spent the night.
1: I refer to it as the luxurious Super 8 motel in Norman, Oklahoma. So we get up and, you know, looking at the weather channel, never forget, it was a 20% chance of thunderstorms that day. So it's like, you know, there's going to be no weather. Oh, well.
0: Craig and the chaperone, Sarah's dad, herd the students into their two vans and drive to the National Weather Service's Storm Prediction Center. The SPC is in a bland government building. If it wasn't for the framed pictures of tornadoes on the walls, you'd have no idea what these people did, or that they were the best in the world at doing it.
5: So you felt like you were in Hollywood?
2: Yeah, exactly. It was, this is where the magic happens.
3: It felt like they maybe didn't give a lot of kids tours, because I feel like they were pretty excited to be talking to us when we first got there.
1: So what we knew that something was up, because there was an energy. It's just like there's something really weird going on. And so we go into this room, and it's packed with meteorologists.
0: One of the forecasters on duty has called a special meeting. It seems like things are really cooking in the atmosphere. Warm, moist air from the Gulf of Mexico is pushing up against cold air from the north.
2: And at that point, he saw that the winds were a lot stronger aloft, which means there's going to be more wind shear later in the day to interact with the boundary.
1: I said, yeah, can you put some of that stuff, what they just said, could you please tell us in layman's terms, like high school meteorology version?
0: Thunderstorms are coming. and not just thunderstorms.
1: And he stated, he's like, you will be able to throw a rock from one tornado to another in Oklahoma. Oh my gosh, this is crazy. In the back of my mind, I'm looking at the maps and everything, and I'm like, well, if it's that close, if we happen to be sitting in the parking lot of the luxurious Super 8 hotel, there's a good chance we're probably going to see a tornado. And hey, we were at our hotel. There was nothing else we could do.
5: You're already like making excuses in your head.
1: I was. But then, of course, hearing the voice of my principal saying, you will not go storm chasing. And, yes, sir.
0: Craig's class moves on to their next stop, the parking lot of the University of Oklahoma, for a meeting with the world-renowned Doppler on Wheels.
1: The Doppler on Wheels truck, which was the radar truck of radar trucks.
4: These trucks looked like they were big white trucks with like satellite dishes on them, I guess is what I would say.
0: Two big flatbed trucks with radar mounted on the back. And from out behind one of them comes scientist Herb Stein, ready to give the students a tour.
1: I asked him, I said, Herb, are you guys going out today? And he replied, no, there was no reason to go out because there was just a minimal chance of thunderstorms. In my mind, I'm like, can I share what I just learned at the Storm Prediction Center? I mean, if you're going to be able to throw a rock from one tornado to another, you would think that this truck would be getting gassed up right now. So I said, well, I heard that there was maybe a decent chance of maybe some thunderstorms today. He goes, And, you know, he's giving me a look like, okay, high school teacher, calm down.
0: Herb Stein pulls one of the two cell phones off his belt and makes a call.
1: All of a sudden, his whole demeanor just changed.
3: He was like, you know, guys, I'm really sorry. We're probably going to have to cut this a little short. I want to get out on the road. Our initial feeling was disappointment, like, oh, we're not going to get to see anything else, you know?
4: Danielle and I were discussing it, and we're like, we should ask them if we can go with them. And I think we just blurted it out. Can we go with you? Definitely never thought they would say yes.
1: And his reply was yes. He's like, well, yeah. He said, you guys want to go along? My mind was like a slot machine, and all the numbers were spinning around and around. And it was like, okay, do I want a job? Do I want to keep employed? Do I not? Do I want to have the opportunity of a lifetime? And I'm like, nah, we can't. I want to, don't get me wrong, but I kind of promised the principal that that was not going to happen on this trip.
0: Still, Craig knew that being with the Doppler trucks could actually be a good thing. They'd be tracking the storms the entire time, for one. They'd know exactly when a tornado was on the ground and where. And they keep a safe distance, a couple miles.
1: And then my other driver, Paul, he came up behind me.
0: Paul, Sarah's dad, the chaperone.
1: You know, he's a parent. You know, what's your thoughts of your, you know, your kid is going on this trip? And he said, quit being a...
4: The next thing I know, we were leaving. I mean, these guys were packing up and they were going, whether we were going with them or not. Mr. Walter always played Aerosmith. Deuces Are Wild, the whole big one, CD. He wouldn't let anyone listen to anything else.
0: The two white vans, full of high school students, take off, Craig at the wheel. Passing farm towns and endless fields, baking in the heat. Up ahead, the two Doppler trucks. And in the distance, pillowy cumulus clouds soar upwards. The whole convoy drives parallel to the growing storm.
1: I remember driving around in this one town, and there was like a family reunion or there was some celebration thing going on in the city park. It's like, you know, do these people know what's going to possibly happen here, you know, within the next couple hours or so? The siren started going off, and, you know, it's that eerie sound. Then it's kind of like, oof, here we go. Your instincts say, I need to find shelter. And I'm driving students to this. You kind of second guess it. Again, your internal instincts say, hey, you know, we need to find a basement.
0: But he keeps going, following the Doppler trucks. An hour goes by, 90 minutes. Finally, outside of the town of Lawton, the Doppler trucks come to a sudden stop on the side of the road. Benny and the other students jump out of the vans.
2: It was a hot and sunny day out in the prairie, and I remember smelling the prairie grass, and the Doppler on wheels was off to the side. When they put the radar trucks down and started scanning, that's when it kind of set in for me that we're really doing it out here.
0: One of the students is recording video as Craig and Paul wrangle everyone to the side of the road.
6: Hey, watch out, guys, get in front. Get in front or something.
0: The wind is picking up. 5 or 6 miles away, a giant rotating cloud is beginning to lower from the base of the storm. The mesocyclone.
6: We're looking at a mesocyclone right there. The rotation is really tight.
4: I remember Benny like yelling. I remember everyone that knew what they were seeing being really like, oh my gosh, this is happening.
7: Come on, baby, get down.
8: I know you want to.
0: Think of an upside down layer cake. The first layer they see, the mesocyclone. Then a second layer drops down below that, a dark gray wall cloud. Then the final layer.
6: The next step, touchdown, boys.
1: And next thing you know, we have a tornado.
0: Across the fields, a wispy gray finger reaches down and touches Earth.
1: Your heart is beating so rapidly that, you know, you feel you just shatter your sternum or your breastbone.
0: A small, ropey tornado, about as wide as a swimming pool, kicks up dirt.
4: It doesn't look like how I feel like it looks. Like, I don't feel like, I feel like it's just more like, it just gets really black, and it just kind of comes down.
3: It's almost like it's distorted until it's not, right? It's just like, all of a sudden, it was like, bam, there it is.
7: That's a tornado.
0: The tornado is on the ground for less than a minute before it dissipates and winds back up into the clouds. Just enough time for a picture.
3: We took selfies with the tornado before selfies existed. We had pictures of all of us with the tornado in the background.
2: Well, that's just a picture.
3: I know, but do you know what I mean? It's like, look at, here's us and the tornado.
0: Then the Doppler scientists invite the students into one of the trucks, where they've gotten real-time scans of the tornado. They're able to see the precipitation, the wind speed, the tornado's internal structure.
3: I don't think any of us thought that we'd see something like that. So we see this tornado, it's incredible, and we think, wow, we actually did it.
4: Okay, great, let's pack it up. This is what we did, this was amazing, so glad we came and we saw one.
1: I've got enough explaining to do already. The only thing is that in order for us to get back to Norman, the road that was going to take us is being compromised by severe weather. There was no way we're gonna drive through that.
0: Craig hadn't thought this far ahead, but at this point, staying with the Doppler trucks is the safest bet. They pile back into their two vans and press play on Aerosmith as the Dopplers drive towards the next tornado and the next.
3: Whoa, this escalated quickly, right? It legit was real life Twister.
9: When Snap returns, Craig and his students face down the big one. 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
3: Welcome back to Snap Judgment, the Black Wind episode. When last we left, high school science teacher Craig Walter and his class had hit the road with the world's top storm researchers. They found themselves in the middle of a giant tornado outbreak with no way out. Snap Judgment.
4: The forecaster at the Storm Prediction Center was right.
5: Oh, look at that debris.
4: Multiple storms, multiple tornadoes.
6: Like, it was just kind of a constant rush of take the pictures. That's great. Get back in the van. We're going again.
4: Benny even remembers seeing a tornado that had two vortices, a double twister.
7: One large wedge tornado with this smaller one going around it. I remember that one being darker, like kind of like a bluish black.
8: That is a classic roll cloud. You can see, look at the gust front right ahead of us. See all those clouds are coming down and curving?
4: Throughout all of this, Craig is still teaching. Remember, it's a field trip.
9: As they were forming, I just remember all the terminology being shouted out left and right, and look at this and look at that, and this is exactly what we were talking about.
8: Look at that. Look at the shelf cloud coming down. Uh-huh. See how that bulges outward there?
9: I'm almost positive that he made us take notes.
8: Oh, look at it right there.
10: Yeah.
8: Look at it right there.
7: He has this little...
10: Got it.
7: Oh, oh, look at it. Look at it.
8: Oh, there it goes. There it goes. There it goes.
7: Oh, look at it. Oh, look at the wall cloud.
8: Look at that wall cloud. The shelf cloud right in front.
11: What better way of, you know, having a textbook meet reality than that experience?
4: Craig is driving, trying not to crash.
11: There's a tornado over there, tornado over there. And I was like, okay, I got to stay focused and drive this van here.
4: Every once in a while, he glances back nervously at his students' faces.
11: I asked several times, you know, how's everyone doing? And, you know, of course, these are high school students. They can't show weakness around their friends. And if they were scared, they didn't tell me.
4: None of the tornadoes do much damage, but they do grow bigger and stronger as the storm moves along. And then finally, tornado number 9 touches down.
7: We stopped at that overpass and got up on top and watched it from a distance, and it was just this gray mass.
4: An enormous EF5 tornado. Dark gray, nearly black, colored by all the debris it's sucking up. From their spot on the interstate, miles away, all the students can hear is the rushing of wind.
9: It was so big that you could almost not see either side of it. I mean, it didn't even look like a tornado, really. But the Doppler guys and our teacher kept saying, you know, no, that is, it's a confirmed tornado and it's gigantic.
4: Up close, storm chasers record it tracking towards Oklahoma City, blowing up power transformers along the way.
12: Oh my goodness, that thing is huge.
5: half a mile to a mile wide at this time.
4: The Doppler scientists invite the students back inside the cabin of one of their trucks. They've just documented something incredible.
11: Someone said, you've just now witnessed the fastest wind speed on the face of the Earth.
4: 318 mile per hour winds, whipping baseball-sized hail and gravel and lumber and cars, picking up freight trains and 18-wheelers, destroying homes and buildings in less than 30 seconds.
6: It's just pretty unimaginable to be able to comprehend what that was.
9: And I don't think it was even raining or storming whatsoever where we were, right?
7: No, it was sunny and pristine.
4: Craig and his students get back in the vans, but now it's starting to get dark. The Doppler trucks are far ahead, barely visible, driving into a curtain of rain and wind.
11: The teacher in me, the adult in me, just said, we've had enough. I need to make sure these kids are safe, so we need to get to our hotel.
4: Chasing the storm had actually led them back in the direction of the luxurious Super 8 Motel.
11: I just want to get to our hotel. And hoping that it's still standing.
4: On the road back, they start seeing debris, lumber, housing insulation, downed power lines.
7: All of a sudden, the cement interstate turned into a mud road with tire tracks through it.
11: Lots of sirens and emergency vehicles and this and that and police, and it's just nonstop.
7: There was a car that had been tossed, and it was like the front end and the back end were all mashed up, and there was EMT all around it. And remember, Walter's pulled over because he was an EMT and he wanted to go check it out and make sure everything was fine.
4: The EMTs tell Craig that they've just recovered the body of a child that had been pulled from its mother's arms by the wind. He returns to the van.
11: And it's kind of like this, you know, moment of silence, like, holy cow. And my students, again, you know, I'm worried about, you know, their mental state. You know, reality is really is, you know, hitting me. If it's hitting me, it's got to be hitting them. And the reality is people are dying now. I think it was eye-opening for all of us.
7: Was devastating. I just prayed that people found shelter and were heeding warnings. There's not much else you can do than hope for the best.
9: We just felt down, definitely much more somber. That was the first time I had felt quote-unquote homesick. It was like, okay, I'm ready to go home. I want to see my mom and dad and my house and, you know, just be home.
11: I just remember I just had this complete sinking feeling. When we got to the hotel, I couldn't even talk.
4: The motel's roof is sprinkled with wood and leaves and trash, stuff thrown by the storm. The parking lot is full.
11: Oof, lots of cars that were damaged.
4: The students head for their rooms. Craig continues to unload the van, and as he's closing the door, a guy approaches. His car has bits of wood plastered all over it. He's holding his kid.
11: And he asked if we had been chasing the storms. I told him, I'm sorry, sir, I just don't feel comfortable answering these questions. And I felt guilty, you know. I was like, you know, one minute we're, you know, high-fiving because we saw these tornadoes, and now I'm talking to a guy that probably lost everything. He's just like, hey, it's okay. He said, we live in Oklahoma. And he asked where we're from, and I said, we're from Minnesota. And I remember he's like, yeah, you guys have to deal with mosquitoes. We deal with tornadoes. This is what we deal with. Hopefully you guys learn something to help us.
4: Later that night, around 10:30, the students call their parents. Danielle is sure her mom will be asleep.
9: And my mom picked up on the first ring. And I said, Mom, I don't know if you knew this, but there was a huge tornadic outbreak in Oklahoma. And she just starts screaming, yes, yes, I've seen it. We've been watching the news all night. Yes, of course. Yes, we know. Are you okay? Are you okay? And I'm like, I'm fine. She's like, oh my gosh, you know, it's all over the news. It's a huge deal. And, you know, us just being like, oh.
10: Good evening. 76 tornadoes, 5 states in less than 7 hours. More than 40 people have been killed, more than 600 people injured. More than 1,000 homes are ripped from their foundations.
4: On their way home to Minnesota, Craig and the students drive past whole towns where the buildings have been turned into piles of lumber and siding.
12: Some Minnesota students are back home tonight after getting caught in those killer Oklahoma tornadoes. The Windham teenagers were on a field trip.
9: Do you remember, like, half the town was at Mr. Walters' house when we got back? It was like a welcoming party for us.
4: The vans pull up to Craig's house after the 12-hour drive.
7: All the parents are there waiting for us.
9: Hugged us a little harder than just a 3-day normal trip, right?
6: Yeah.
3: Now, snappers, lest you question the educational value of this trip, know this. Of the 12 students on Craig Walters' 1999 field trip, 2 went into meteorology, including Benny. Another became the town of Windham's emergency manager. Craig was not fired. In fact, the trip and the press it generated made him look like the coolest high school science teacher ever. He kept it going year after year until 2016 when he changed schools.
13: Have you tried to do the trip again at your new school?
11: Yes. Oh, I tried. And matter of fact, I had a conversation this morning with my superintendent, and yeah, there's no way.
3: Up next, we'll finally take you inside a tornado. 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Stay tuned.
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3: Welcome back to Snap Judgment, the Black Wind Special. My name is Glenn Washington, and our last story was about running toward tornadoes. Our next story is about a family running from one. As such, listener discretion is advised. Snap Judgment.
4: 2012 was the year of the big Dugan family reunion in Minnesota, and Sue Dugan Moline had volunteered to pick up her cousin Don from the airport. She hadn't seen him in years.
16: And I thought, well, this is really awkward. What am I going to talk to Don about? You know, don't know what he's been doing. He's divorced. Haven't seen him forever, you know. Well, as we were driving, probably about a mile and a half from my mom and dad's apartment, I just said, hey, Don, do you ever think about the tornado? I think that's all I said. Do you ever think about it? And it was like a fire hose let loose, and he started talking. And by the time we got to my mom and dad's apartment, he was bawling. He just got out of the car. He's just bawling. He said, we went home, and we never talked about it.
4: In 1969, Sue's grandmother, cousin, and sister were all killed in a giant F4 tornado while on vacation at a lake outside the town of Outing, Minnesota.
16: you know, even with all these survivors being my family, we didn't really sit around and talk about it. We just referred to it. The tornado.
4: Sue's mother had watched her sister drown that day.
16: My mom would just tell her story, that little 1 minute watching Becky drown story.
4: Sue's dad had been at the hardware store in town.
16: My dad had a sense of guilt that he hadn't been there to save people, as if somehow you can do anything in over 200 mile an hour winds. You know, it's illogical.
4: Sue only brought up the tornado directly with her parents one time.
16: And I said to my dad, you know what I'd like to do is just interview everybody who was there, because I thought from a distance we could talk about it now. And he just said, why would you want to do that? And it was the inflection in his voice. Why would you want to do that? He didn't even want to go there. And so I never did.
4: But a couple of years after the reunion, Sue's parents both passed away, and she decided it was time.
16: 2018, 2019, I decided I am going to talk to everybody I knew who was still alive, who had survived it. And I asked all of them the same 15 questions. What do you remember about the weather on August 6th? What were you doing that day before it started? What do you remember thinking about while you were in the tornado? Did you experience any survivor's guilt?
4: She'd record the interviews using a little handheld tape recorder that had belonged to her dad. One of the first people she spoke to was her cousin Shane, now in his 50s, and Shane's mom, Priscilla.
16: Shane says, you know that question about survivor's guilt? He said, I had that. And his mom goes, oh, Shane, you know, what are you talking about? And he says, Mom, you told me to watch out for my sister that day. He was supposed to keep an eye on her, and she died. And he was 7. He had lived with that for 50 years and had never told his mom. I thought, if for no other reason, that was worth doing this, just because he could say that.
4: When Sue connected with the families of other victims, she found out that it wasn't just hers that had stuffed this memory.
16: Nancy across the lake, whose grandpa and aunt died, she was 9. You know, she has very clear memories.
4: Nancy had been flung by the tornado's winds. And when she came down, she landed on her aunt's dead body.
16: And she, in shock, you know, she had some bad cuts and stuff, but she got up and started helping other people. I mean, what you do when you're in shock, how you just react, it's kind of surprising. So it was therapeutic for her. Oh, if the weather's bad now, she texts me. Sue, I think a storm is coming. But she'd had nobody to talk to.
4: Now she could talk to Sue. And Sue could talk to her because she'd been there.
16: I would say I probably had about a 2-minute memory of this event, August 6, 1969.
4: Sue graduated from high school earlier that summer. It was 6 weeks before her 18th birthday.
16: We'd been up there since Sunday afternoon, and it got a little cloudy. I had my swimsuit on, so I know that it was warm enough to go swimming. And middle of the afternoon, maybe, we started hearing somebody use the word tornado. It probably had been on the radio. I was sitting in the cabin about 30 feet from the lake with my aunt Priscilla, who was very, very pregnant. And I assured her that we were in a safe place because we were in a very low-lying area with steep hills on both sides of the lake. It would just jump right over us. The next thing I remember is people coming down from one of the upper cabins. My family was running down the hill. They came in. My aunt tells me that I went around and slammed windows and closed windows. I have no recollection. But what I do remember is the neighbors from the cabin next door, the Brockies, came in. And Dan Brockie was about my age. And all I remember when he and his mom came through the front door of the cabin, he said, "A tornado's coming." And I would say within seconds, I'm on the floor, like a rug had been pulled out from under me. People say, did you hear it? Was it like a train? Everybody says a tornado sounds like a train. I don't remember hearing it. I remember seeing what I saw out the window, which was stuff blowing sideways. I saw a boat fly through the air. You know that's not supposed to happen. Then you realize, you know, the power of the storm that's coming at you.
4: And this tornado was a mile wide. As it crossed this long lake, it picked up the water. Eyewitnesses actually saw lake bottom. Fish rained down on the road above the lake. And then all that water dropped back down on top of Sue and her family.
16: And from then on, it was fighting for air. There was nothing we could do. We were sucked underwater, and about the time you thought you couldn't breathe anymore, you'd get a gasp of air, and then you'd be sucked under again.
4: As Sue struggled, this memory flashed into her brain of an assembly that happened at her high school right before graduation.
16: And the speaker was, I think, warning us students, X number of you will be dead by your 10-year reunion. And I thought, I'm going to die. I mean, it was just a given. And then all of a sudden, I popped up out of the water. I was riding on lumber from the cabins, just hanging on to something, and I did not see one single person. And I just remember yelling, "God save us! God save us!" And then I saw heads start to pop up, and I saw my Uncle Terry, and I saw my friend Dale Carlson, and I saw my aunt, my pregnant aunt Priscilla, and then my cousin Shane. We were the only five people I knew of that had lived.
13: When does your memory end, the initial memory that you had?
16: It ends when, after I climbed up the hill, I helped my aunt Priscilla climb over a bunch of wood because it was almost like wall-to-wall wood. You could almost walk on debris. And I got her up sitting with her son, Shane. And so I went up the hill to the road, a little dirt road that ran that side of the lake. I remember a lady walking toward me down the road asking if she could help me. And all I said to her was that my swimsuit strap had broken. And she reaches inside, you know how women do. She pulls out a safety pin from somewhere. And she pins my swimsuit strap back together so my swimsuit isn't falling off. Sun is bright. The day got hot. Beautiful day. I mean, the weather just changed.
13: You know, you said everybody was kind of alone with their memories, and you brought them together. Was that a healing?
16: It was so healing. It was so good for us to talk, to just feel like you could just talk, that it was the topic of the day or the week or whatever, to just talk about everything that you had not talked about for 50 years. And then it was good, I think, for our families, our kids. And, you know, they kind of understood what we had been through, you know. How I had lost my grandma, how I'd lost my sister. I mean, it's just good. Details matter, you know, the information matters, the truth matters.
4: Sue ended up interviewing hundreds of people about the tornado, eyewitnesses, first responders, the last living sheriff who'd been on the scene that day, the diver who combed the lake for bodies. But she never got the one thing she was really looking for.
16: Really what I was hoping somebody had taken a picture. I wanted to see a picture of it.
13: A picture of the tornado?
16: The tornado.
4: Why?
16: Just to kind of put a... I mean, I had pictures of the path of it, but I wondered if anybody from a safe distance had taken out their Instamatic camera and snapped a picture.
4: Sue never actually got to see the tornado that hit her family and defined her entire life. Even if she'd stuck her head out of the cabin door for a peek, all she would have seen is a wall of black wind. It was too big. And so now, she basically wants the same thing that Craig and his students wanted. She just wants to see the thing.
16: In fact, I met a lady at for lunch 2 weeks ago. And her dad and her sisters and her mom had been crossing that Highway 6 bridge right as the tornado was approaching. Her dad stopped the car, and he wanted to take a picture. And her mom said, "Get back in the car." And because that tornado was moving about 60 miles an hour. So if it's coming right at you, you probably wouldn't even know how close it was. And so he jumped back in the car and they kept driving down Highway 6. So they didn't get a picture, but they also saved their lives.
13: If there was a tornado right now, like outside, mm-hmm. and we were a safe distance away, would you go out and look at it?
16: I would want to see it. Absolutely. I would want to see it.
3: Thank you, Sue, for sharing your story with the Snap. 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
16: You know, if it didn't lift the house up, I'm not impressed. Isn't that awful?
3: Sue's memoir is titled The Lake Turned Upside Down. 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Now, last but not least, thank you, Wyndham High School. Thank you, thank you, thank you, especially Sarah, Benny, and Danielle. Crystal Frank, another student on the trip, she shared her home video with us. This story would not have been possible without her. Now for Mr. Walter. John, I think you wanted to say one more thing about Mr. Walter?
4: Yeah, so Craig has been sending me videos.
17: Right, we're day one of storm chasing, and you're probably not going to hear me because it's darn windy, which is good.
4: In the past few weeks, he's been out on the road again, chasing tornadoes. He sent me this video of one he saw in Nebraska.
17: Okay, we got a tornado warning right here, right in this cell right here. This actually is rotating. It's called the mesocyclone.
3: Right on, Craig. Godspeed. Stay safe. To all the storm chasers out there, the original score for this piece was by Renzo Gorio. It was produced by John Facile. Okay, now Snappers, we're gonna close with an extraordinary bit of audio captured when 24 strangers in Joplin, Missouri find themselves facing a huge tornado, and the only place to run is the beer cooler inside a local gas station. As such, listener discretion is advised. We begin with Reuben Carter, who was the last one in the cooler.
18: And I was the last person into the cooler, and as I reached out to grab the door, I saw the entire front of the store, windows and everything, just lift off the ground.
19: There was a girl behind me who, right when we got in there, she was just holding onto my shirt really hard, kind of like wadding up my shirt. Everyone was kind of like holding onto each other really close.
20: I noticed the little kids there screaming, crying, and I went over and, you know, talked to them a little bit. And, you know, I kind of stayed close to them because I was the only one there that had nobody else that I knew.
19: I was definitely still recording at that point, but I wasn't thinking about it at that point. I was just holding it in my hand.
21: Everybody get down, low on the ground.
22: Sit right here.
20: It wasn't a feeling of wind. I didn't feel wind like I was, you know, going up in a twister.
18: It was just a matter of holding on and trying to keep from getting sucked out into the tornado. And so I just grabbed on to the closest things that I had available to me, one of which was a support leg of some of the shelving that was there, and then the other was the person next to me. So I grabbed on with both hands and held on as hard as I could, holding on for life and trying not to get pulled out. I remember thinking, I'm going to get hit in the head with, you know, a piece of wood or part of the building, and that's going to be the last feeling that I have.
20: Just, I felt scared. I was just waiting. It was a numbing feeling, I would say.
18: I was saying, I don't want to die. I don't want to die. I don't want to die.
19: There was one lady in the cooler that was like, Jesus.
20: Very panicked, very, like, I could tell in her voice she was scared to death.
18: At that point in time, there was no way that I could see that we were going to make it out of that alive.
19: I looked over at Corey, who was my name.

0: that. And so it was very peaceful.
1: Is everyone okay below me?
2: Right here, I'm okay.
1: All right, I'm trying not to lay on someone.
3: Somebody's on my back.
4: Is anybody, ma'am?
1: This is under me.
4: We're okay.
0: Immediately after the tornado had passed, we realized that, you know, at least we weren't in any more immediate danger. The only place we could see light was at the back of the cooler, where the roof had actually split open from the wall. And so we decided to climb out through the back, up the back wall and out through the hole in the roof.
5: 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He's out here flying kites. Now there's Nancy Lopez, Pat Lucini Miller, Anna Sussman, Renzo Gorio, John Facile, Shayna Sheely, Taylor DeCott, Flo Wiley, Bo Walsh, Marissa Dodge, David Exume, Regina Bediaco. On Team Stamp, the union represented producers, artists, editors, and engineers are members of the National Association of Broadcast Employees and Technicians, Communications Workers of America, AFL-CIO, Local 51. This is not the news. No way is this the news. In fact, you could hear that it's tornado weather and load up your 1959 Cadillac ambulance hearse with cameras, proton packs, PKE meters, and echo goggles, only to realize too late that you accidentally packed for ghostbusting, not tornadoing. And you would still not be as far away from the news as this is. But this is PRX.
6: This is Suni Khalid, a newscast editor here at KALW. 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
8: Welcome to the Queer Power Hour. I'm David Boyer. Today, we are presenting the 7th installment of Revisiting the Gay Life from KALW and the GLBT Historical Society. This limited series reconsiders a pivotal moment in LGBTQ history by digging into the archive of The Gay Life, a radio show that aired on KSAN, a Bay Area rock and roll station that switched to an all-country format in 1980. The Gay Life premiered in 1977, post-Stonewall, and it ended its run in 1984 during the early and traumatic years of the AIDS epidemic. For most of that time, it was hosted by Randy Alfred, who we are honored to have with us on this journey. So in this episode, we're going to explore two very different versions of the 1970s queer experience through the work of two gay fiction writers working on opposite coasts. Later in the hour, we'll share an interview from The Gay Life with Larry Kramer, who chronicled the hedonism of New York City's gay scene in his book Faggots. But we begin with a 1982 interview from The Gay Life with Armistead Maupin, whose Tales of the City series is a love letter to San Francisco and a celebration of its quirks. Tales began as a daily fiction series.

0: editorial in the San Francisco Chronicle in 1976. Those columns became the basis of a wildly popular series of books, which were then adapted for TV and aired on PBS in 1993. That show is still one of the most positive and nuanced portrayals of gay lives in television history. So, Randy, did you read Tales of the City in its original form?
1: I read it chapter by chapter as it appeared in the Chronicle and was among those many people who eagerly awaited what I think was 3 times a week installments. And it was eagerly discussed at breakfast tables, both gay and straight, every morning.
0: Did Tales of the City reflect the San Francisco that you were living in at the time? Did it feel real?
1: It was real for the kind of people who were his characters. I don't think it represented fully the racial diversity of the city. There weren't all that many lesbian characters. And everybody was prosperous, even the people who were new to the city and struggling to find their first jobs and all that. But it was fiction. And it was fun fiction. And it showed how people were having fun in San Francisco. And it showed a lot of straight people how queer people had fun. And Armistead is a great storyteller.
0: Do you think Tales of the City was important?
1: It was, because it humanized queer people for a lot of non-queer people. I mean, it made people realize, oh, these are just regular people, too. And it may have made it easier for some queer people to pull themselves out of the closet.
0: So we're going to listen to your interview with Armistead in a sec, but he seems lovely. Was he?
1: Oh, Armistead was a cultured Southern gentleman. Armistead is a sweet man.

0: This is The Gay Life, KSAN's public affairs show for gentlemen who prefer gentlemen, for women who prefer women, and for people who prefer people. Good morning, I'm Randy Alfred, and this morning our special guest is Armistead Maupin, bon vivant raconteur, author of at least three successful books, interviewer for Interview Magazine, and many other things as well. Good morning, Armistead.
1: Good morning, Randy.
0: Tales of the City is what brought you into your main San Francisco fame, at least, and seems to be the basic national staple of your reputation.
1: That's it, I'm afraid.
0: We are now in the third volume, Further Tales of the City, which followed More Tales of the City, which followed the original Tales of the City. It all started back in the Chronicle back when? What year was it?
1: 1976.
0: How did you ever sell them the idea of a racy serial?
1: Well, they didn't know exactly what it was going to be when I took it into them. I'm sure that if they had any indication as to exactly what avenues I would explore, that I never would have gotten the job in the first place. I essentially told them I was going to do a piece about a new girl in town and what happens to her. And we went on from there.
0: And you started almost immediately introducing some gay characters.
1: Actually, not quite almost immediately. I didn't do it until the first 6 weeks because I had to give them 6 weeks' worth of material before they would approve the whole serial. But once we got people hooked on the serial, I knew it would be possible to bring in gay people and have minimal objection about it. I fought them for a long time. It wasn't until the second serial that I was allowed to have guys in bed with each other, for instance. They always balked against the most innocent male-male kiss. It's been a gradual fight, but I get away with more each time, so I feel lucky.
0: Weren't at one point they were keeping score on the number of gay, straight, and bisexual characters you had?
1: They were, as a matter of fact. They actually had a chart in the editor's office, and there was a chart for the gay characters and the straight characters. And if the gay characters rose above the one-third of the population that they imagined the gay population in San Francisco to be, I was severely chastised. And I brought a stop to that by having a Hillsborough matron have an affair with her Great Dane, which naturally went into the heterosexual column. So I think at that point they realized how ridiculous the whole thing was.
0: And the chart got scrapped or just they just stopped?
1: Yeah, and they realized that it was working and that it wasn't the horrifying thing they thought it might be. I pride myself on maintaining a level of good taste throughout the column. I've always been accused of being outrageous, but most of what I write in the Chronicle is really what civilized people today could discuss intelligently.
0: Tastefully outrageous when it is outrageous.
1: I hope so.
0: One of the things that you just mentioned was that you had to give them 6 weeks advance columns. That would have been 18 columns, since it was appearing three times a week.
1: Five times a week.
0: It was five times a week.
1: Yeah, then. So it was 30 columns.
0: Did you have to keep that up of running 6 weeks ahead the
1: whole time?
0: Well, they
1: asked me. That's a burning question, Randy. I'm sure the editors would be furiously shaking their heads right now. I let it slide. I'm real lazy, and I like to work quite close to the bone. And I often got to the point where I would be writing Wednesday's column on Monday, say. Then, in my most recent contract, they arranged it so that my salary would be docked severely if they didn't have a week's worth in hand at all times. But I like to stay right on top of it. That way I can really reflect what's going on at the time.
0: Do you have any general notion of plot outline and where it's going to carry you, or are you actually making up the plot as well as the details moment by moment?
1: A little of both. I have a general outline, and then sometimes things will just come in out of the blue and surprise me, and it's even more exciting for me because I hadn't planned on it at all. A perfect example of that in the first column was the character Dorothea Wilson, who was originally written in as a black model. And I must admit that my motives were all wrong because I was bending to pressure from people who were saying, you only write about middle-class whites, why don't you have other ethnic groups in there? So I knew I would, if I tried any ghettoese, I'd be in major trouble because I'm about as white and middle-class as you can get. And I knew that it would ring false to a black audience. So I thought, well, maybe I'll introduce a black woman who lives in the white world, and I can make her more convincing. And I wrote the character in and got a letter from a fan who said, shame on you, up until now all your characters have rung true, but Dorothea is nothing in the world but a white woman in black skin. And I thought about that for a moment and thought, what a terrific idea. I'll make her a white woman who's had pigment changes in order to become a successful black model. So I was given credit for cleverness that really wasn't there.
0: Okay, I'm getting a little bit confused now because that was at the end of the first series.
1: Right. Did I say the second book?
0: Revealed. No, you didn't say anything. I'm just trying to keep them straight, if you'll forgive the expression, in my own mind as to exactly what happened where. And that was
1: a very hard time with
0: twist.
1: It. I wish I was visiting my friend Frank Robinson, who's a writer who works now completely with these computer printouts. And I mean, he can store all his material in a machine. And I thought that would be great to do with Tales of the City because I could pull out from the computer any information I'd need about the characters because sometimes I just forget what's happened to them. But I'm not that rich yet.
0: Another thing that is that they were appearing as serials, and people were reading a little bit of it every morning with their coffee and cereal, perhaps. And when I reread the first set as a book, it seemed almost to lack something. I mean, when you finished a chapter, you'd go right ahead and read the next chapter, which isn't the way they were written. It isn't the way that I originally encountered them. You have a remarkable talent for leaving people in perils of Pauline situations where some revelation has just been made and someone hasn't had a chance to react to the revelation, or someone is in some terrible fix and you don't know exactly what's going to happen to it. So you really were working with the serial as a format.
1: Yes, and it works very much to your advantage because when there's 24 hours in between reading of your writing, people speculate tremendously and often embellish on what you've done to the point that it becomes much larger than a work you would read if you just sat down and read the book. I try very hard to make it work in both regards now. The latest book, Further Tales of the City, I really deliberately tried to write as a comic novel and as a serial so that it would work as a unity.
0: Do you do much revision between the Chronicle appearances and the book version?
1: A fair amount. It takes about 2 months before I can deliver it, the final version, to Harper and Row. And I'll put in words that I couldn't use in the Chronicle stories they wouldn't let me tell, and sometimes just cover my tracks because I wrote myself into a corner and had no idea where I was going with something. There are gimmicks that I tend to repeat, and I try to eliminate them when I'm rewriting. There are some things that have to be in the serial that can't be in the book form because you have to keep reminding people who the characters are and what they're doing.
0: The serial also had an entirely local audience in that it was the San Francisco Bay Area, the circulation area of the Chronicle, and the book has a national audience. Do you have to do more explaining of any of our local folkways or cultural heroes or...
1: Not really. Some of it requires explanation, but surprisingly little. And people have very strong ideas in their head when they come. I've noticed when they move to San Francisco having read Tales of the City, and a lot of them tell me they go around and make little pilgrimages to the various locales. They check out the Marina Safeway or Perry's or various gay places that I mention in Tales.
0: You continue characters from and situations and places from one to the next. We still have Mrs. Madrigal and her cozy little apartment house on Barbary Lane. We have Michael in with his latest set of lovers and various sexual and emotional arrangements, which seem to evolve precisely as the changing mores and lifestyles of the gay community evolve in San Francisco. And Michael, of course, becomes a big fan of country music. I believe that... somewhere in Further Tales of the City, we talk about listening to K-San.
1: Yes, as a matter of fact, but I think his conclusion, he came back from the rodeo, I believe, and listened to K-San and then got depressed because he realized that rattan and fiesta wear didn't go with cowboy music, which was a crisis that I was having when I was sort of moving out of my deco period and into my country western period.
0: Michael went to the rodeo, meaning the Reno Gay Rodeo.
1: Right, right.
0: Which seemed to, again, a lot of it seems to parallel your own experience.
1: Yeah, I emceed it last year, as a matter of fact. Emceed the dance function and had a wonderful time and wanted to reflect it in the serial. That's what I like about my job, really. If there's something that amuses me, I can go out and investigate it and make it a part of my work.
0: You also brought in what people felt was the most horrific sequence of San Francisco history, the Jonestown Massacre. And that gets wound into the plot developments in Further Tales of the City in a way that deals with the horror of all of that, yet at the same time makes it easier to deal with. It's not sweetened up in any way, but you kind of show some of the ludicrous after effects.
1: Well, there were a lot of things that were ludicrous about it, not the least of which was here was a man who was extremely popular in San Francisco, who was defended right up to the end by a lot of people. I remember Herb Cain going after New West Magazine for writing the expose on the Jonestown cult, saying that Jim Jones was a good guy and everybody should get off his back. So there was a lot of embarrassment there, I think, as far as the city was concerned and people who knew Jim Jones. And I wanted to show just exactly how intimately wound up in the city he was, and I suppose in some way to recreate the situation and then give it an ending that I considered to be happy and satisfactory, because none of us, you know, felt anything but frustration during those horrible months of, you know, that month of November, not only because of course, the dual assassination, but because of Jonestown. And in Further Tales, I deliberately recreate both of those events. In one scene, I have a gay man and a straight man come under a homophobic attack, which was my way of dealing with the Moscone Milk murders. I don't know how many people really caught that, but the characters of Brian Hawkins and Michael Tolliver, when they're attacked in the park, they were actually attacked in Moscone Playground. So I wanted to recreate that situation and make it come out right this time.
0: That's another example, I think, of your following what was going on in daily life, because when that episode originally appeared, it was at a time that there was a resurgence and an increase in homophobic violence.
1: Curiously enough, I didn't write that column because of the violence. It appeared in the paper a couple of weeks after the murders on Polk Street, I believe. But I had already worked it into the plot line. But like a lot of things, I find in the city, sooner or later it comes true.
0: The people are fictional, and most of the locales in Tales of the City are real. But some of the people bear a remarkable resemblance to people in real life. For instance, there is only one PR priest in the Archdiocese of San Francisco.
1: Thank God.
0: You've changed his name, but not his character an awful lot, it would seem to me. And there are only a couple of society columnists who use the techniques you described.
1: And the number of society columnists that actually have picnics with PR priests is even is even more limited.
0: And hang out in certain fashionable downtown clothing stores. What was the reaction of these people? Were they upset?
1: Well, the PR priest, to put it as simply as possible, was delighted by it, thought it was very funny, and I'm not surprised. He has a sense of humor.
0: As well as a sense of PR.
1: Who I suppose knows it would not be to anyone's advantage for him to get upset over that. And the lady in question doesn't have quite as much of a sense of humor, which is a shame because she's a wonderfully campy and colorful person, sometimes I think unintentionally, but I think she's done a lot to amuse us all, and I think she should lighten up about herself.
0: You mentioned the mainstream of gay life, and outside the mainstream of gay life, what do you consider the mainstream of gay life? Is it Castro Street?
1: No, I mean, I mean, obviously there are lots of different manifestations of the culture, but I mean someone who is happily and openly gay, more or less. Not someone who feels the need to be escorting a female every time he goes out to the theater.
0: Okay, so you're talking about people who are self-acknowledged, perhaps, but not publicly out of the closet.
1: Right. Who find it somehow socially to their advantage to be as ambiguous as possible.
0: Occasionally in Tales of the City, you allow your characters, straight and gay, to express their misgivings and insecurities and the kind of underside of non-fulfillment. And that was one of the first areas in which anyone in the San Francisco Chronicle provided an accurate, from inside, criticism of whether or not various elements of the gay lifestyle are filling the needs of the gay community itself. It was cultural criticism of the gay community from an acknowledged gay writer appearing in the mainstream morning newspaper, which was read by 3/4 of the newspaper readers in the Bay Area.
1: Well, that was a gradual thing, of course, because in the beginning, I literally came out with the column when right. Michael wrote his coming out letter to his parents. That was essentially my coming out letter.
2: Dear Mama, I'm sorry it's taken me so long to write. Every time I try to write to you and Papa, I realize I'm not saying the things that are in my heart. That would be okay if I loved you any less than I do, but you are still my parents, and I am still your child. I have friends who think I'm foolish to write this letter. I hope they're wrong. I hope their doubts are based on parents who loved and trusted them less than mine do. I hope especially that you'll see this as an act of love on my part, a sign of my continuing need to share my life with you.
3: In 1999, Seattle Men's Chorus commissioned David Maddox to compose a choral piece with lyrics from that coming out letter. Since then, the song has been performed by gay choruses across the country, including this rendition by San Francisco's Gay Men's Chorus in 2003, with Armistead as a special guest narrator.
4: Dear Mama, I'm sorry it's taken me so long to write. Every time I try to write you and Papa, I realize I'm not saying the things that are in my heart. That would be okay if I loved you any less than I do. But you are

I wouldn't have written, I guess, if you hadn't told me about your involvement in the Save Our Children campaign. That, more than anything, made it clear that my responsibility was to tell you the truth, that your own child is homosexual, and that I never needed saving from anything except the cruel and ignorant piety of people like Anita Bryant.

0: Child was as basic to my nature as the color of my eyes.
1: No, Mama, I wasn't recruited. No seasoned homosexual ever served as my mentor. But you know what? I wish someone had. I wish someone older than me and wiser than the people in Orlando had taken me aside and said, "You're all right, kid. You can grow up to be a doctor or a teacher just like anyone else. You're not crazy or sick or evil. You can succeed and be happy and find peace with friends, all kinds of friends, who don't give a damn who you go to bed with. Most of all, though, you can love and be loved without hating yourself for it."

0: I know what you're thinking right now. You're asking yourself, what did we do wrong? How did we let this happen? Which one of us made him that way?
1: I can't answer that, Mama. In the long run, I guess I really don't care.

It's not hiding behind words, Mama, like family and decency and Christianity. It's not fearing your body or the pleasures that God made for it. It's not judging your neighbor, except when he's crass or unkind.

0: We're talking to Armistead Maupin, who's the author of Further Tales of the City, the sequel to More Tales of the City, which was the sequel to Tales of the City, which, by the way, was praised by Christopher Isherwood, comparing it even to Dickens' great serialized novels of the last century. I have trouble conceiving of writing a book. You had the good fortune of writing this book piece by piece.
1: That's why I continue to work this way, because I know that I have to meet my deadlines. When the messenger comes to my house at 4 o'clock, the 800 words have to be ready. And I'm able to work that way.
0: Writers get to live out lots of fantasies, I've learned as I've grown up, but not any of the fantasies about how you do your writing. It's still hard work, and you still got to set aside the time and go and sit down and do it.
1: Well, except some writers claim to just love it while they're doing it. A lot of them do, I guess. Rita Mae Brown claims she just dances around the room and just loves what she's writing while she's writing it. And
0: you can love it, but it's still hard work. Hopefully.
1: But loves the act of it, you know, the act of doing it. I'm more of the Fran Lebowitz school, where she says she likes having written, not writing.
0: What's coming up next for you? More Tales of the City?
1: Yeah, I promise that this one, the book anyway, won't be called Tales of the City. As a matter of fact, I think it's going to be called Baby Cakes. But it's going to be mostly set in London. And consequently, I'm going to London in 2 weeks for about 5 weeks.
0: To research,
1: yeah.
0: Tax deductible,
1: it's wonderful.
0: We've talked a lot about the writing. What about the world? Do you have any ideas about, is the gay movement, is the gay community, or are there gay communities, perhaps plural? Are things going where you expected them to? Are you satisfied with where they're going?
1: I'm very happy with the way things are turning out, because what's happening is we're seeing the national media get more and more matter-of-fact about gay people. I mean, we're watching the culture comfortably assimilate the idea, at least. And I know that the culture exists there. There's now an alternative for kids coming out of high school who think that they're gay, know where they can go and what they can do about it. That's an enormous change. I get so upset with these movement people who have beat themselves nearly to death bickering amongst themselves for the last 10 years and are now walking around gloomily saying the movement is dead. That's a bunch of baloney. We're just now making it out into the mainstream. And that's exciting. And it's only getting better. It's because people are more and more willing to be visible, I think. It's as simple as that.
0: Which makes it less and less likely that anyone growing up will think they're the only ones in the world who feel that way.
1: It's impossible to feel that way anymore. You can turn on television if you're a kid and you can see it on television.
0: But there were media models for us when we were growing up. I mean, I knew that homosexual people existed, and I also knew that I couldn't possibly be one of them because I didn't have a limp wrist, a lisp. I didn't have a limp wrist or a list, and I didn't feel like I wanted to dress up in a dress or a skirt and go out and molest little boys. The images that I had were that if you were a homosexual, you could be blackmailed, and that appeared in many, many movies, and even television's first inklings of those kinds of things. Some of the coverage out there is still pretty stereotyped. If you're gay, you're going to get gay cancer, which isn't even a gay disease, but that's the word that's out there.
1: Yeah, well, you know, nobody said it was going to be easy, as I've said many times before. It's a constant uphill battle, and it's terribly frustrating. I watch Love, Sydney on television and just go crazy because I think, okay, they finally got a homosexual on the air and he's not allowed to have a sex life or even to approve of sex or sensuality on the part of anyone. He's a fussy old maid. But at least it's there. There's some effort made towards trying to indicate to people that this is okay, and it's a constant battle, but you just have to get out there and fight it and shoot down the stereotypes where you see them. I mean, you're doing that all the time yourself.
0: Is there any one thing about being a gay person in San Francisco in 1982 that bothers you most that you'd like to see changed?
1: Not really, because my being gay doesn't define my actions. I mean, I don't feel limited by it in any way. I see other people doing things that I think are silly, but that's just my perception of it. And, you know, everyone has a right to work out their life the way they see fit. But I don't know what the one thing would be, Randy. I really can't think. I'm pretty happy with my life right now, and I...
0: Your answer in saying that there wasn't anything that, as a gay person, you wanted to make a specific criticism of because you weren't always conceiving of yourself that way, implicitly criticizes the complete ghettoization that some people have put themselves into, of wanting to deal only with gay people.
1: Well, I'd be willing to talk about that sometimes. It's very silly. I mean, why slip into one form of conformism after you've tossed off another? You know, people who come here and sort of buy the whole package culture are missing out on an awful lot in life, including the friendship of heterosexuals, which, after all, is one of the things that made my life, which opened up my life for me. That was the real thing that made San Francisco so special for me, was that when I moved here 10 years ago, I met some straight people who told me that it was all right to be gay. It wasn't gay people, it was straight people who said, loosen up. You're in the right place now. And I try to remember that, because I think it's terrible to shut yourself off from most of the world. And there's nothing I find more exhilarating than, you know, going with, you know, my boyfriend to an all-straight function, say, and standing there proudly and happily and not indicating that anything's any different than it should be.
0: Taking the advantage of there not being a double standard, of being a gay couple in the midst of straight
1: couples. I think you have
0: couples,
1: to take it upon
0: couples,
1: yourself to eliminate that double standard. You have to say, if this would be good taste for me to do in a heterosexual contest, then it must be in good taste for me to do it in a homosexual one.
0: Is there any one person in San Francisco that you feel that you admire most? Do you have a role model or an idol out there? Who's Mr. San Francisco or Ms. San Francisco for you?
1: If I had to come up with somebody, a symbolic San Francisco character would be Grace Marchand, who's, I guess she's 95 at this point, and she's the lady that created the Filbert Steps, who took what used to be a garbage dump and made it into a beautiful garden, who's a former bathing beauty in the old Max Sennett movies, and then moved to San Francisco sometime after that. She symbolizes to me a kind of love of the little rituals of day-to-day life that I think makes San Francisco so special to me. I love this place because you can be anything and do anything and still be happy. I've lived here for 10 years, and for the first 5 years, nobody knew who I was. I was a guy with a weird name who had a whole lot of jobs. And I was happy as a clam. I had a wonderful time, and I'm still having a wonderful time. And I know that the city will always, you know, give me that, no matter how your fortunes turn. You always have the comfort of knowing that you live in a beautiful place with good people around you.
0: Anything you want to add before we wrap it up for the morning?
1: No, except that I hope everybody will...
0: buy the book.
1: Oh, I'm tired of saying that. Soon to be a Home Box Office serial, by the way. I should mention that. Home Box Office has bought the rights to the first two books, and we'll begin this winter, I guess, filming a weekly television series based on it.
0: Have they cast it yet?
1: No. They're just hiring the writer as we speak.
0: So. Who would be Michael Tolliver?
1: Michael ought to be an unknown, and he ought to be gay. For once, I would like to see an actor say, yes, I can play this role very easily because it happens to be the way I live. I'm so tired of hearing so-called straight actors saying, yes, I went down to the bars on Santa Monica and I studied their behavior and I think I can play one now. It would be nice just for once to have a gay man played by a gay man.
0: So you want to see a casting call done on Santa Monica Boulevard or Castro Street?
1: Something like that.
0: Well, we wish you well on your trip to London. Send us a postcard, please.
1: Thanks,
0: and
1: Randy,
0: thanks very much for being our guest on The Gay Life this morning, Armistead Maupin.
2: HBO shelved the series soon after this interview, reportedly fearing a backlash fueled by the moralistic conservatism of the Reagan era and the public's panic around AIDS. A decade later, in 1993, a British production aired on PBS and made a star out of Laura Linney. When we come back, a somewhat tense conversation between Randy Alfred and author-activist Larry Kramer. 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
1: That's Kevin Chan at the Golden Gate Fortune Cookie Factory in Chinatown.
0: I grew up with this. And I remember in the old day when I was a kid, I worked here as a summer job. About 9 and 10 years old, my mom paid me $20. I had to sit here and fold cookie, $20 for a whole day. The machines are old, they're original, and they make in the 50s. So they're still running, they're still good. The machine breaks down, I am the one getting a headache because I know how to repair them and nobody else.
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3: Welcome back to Revisiting the Gay Life from KALW's Queer Power Hour and the GLBT Historical Society. If Armistead Maupin was the laid-back voice of San Francisco's disco-dancing, free-loving gay scene in the mid to late 1970s, Larry was his uptight analog on the other coast, chronicling the sexed-up, hard-drugging lives of gay New Yorkers. Most people know Larry Kramer as a co-founder of ACT UP and as a polemic playwright whose plays captured the fear and anger of the early years of AIDS. But before his activist days, Larry caused a stir with his 1978 novel Faggots, which was a biting portrayal of New York City's gay scene in the 1970s. When it first came out, at perhaps a high point in the gay and lesbian rights movement, the book was received as a takedown from within and condemned by many within the gay community. And Manhattan's only gay bookstore at the time reportedly banned it. Randy sat down with Larry in 1979 upon the release of the paperback edition of Faggots. And as you'll hear, it was pretty testy from the jump.
4: This is The Gay Life on KSAN, and I'm Randy Alfred. We have here this morning Larry Kramer, the author of the controversial novel Faggots. Good morning, Larry.
5: Good morning, Randy.
4: You chuckled a little when I called it controversial. You've apparently taken quite a bit of flack about it. I want to say, first of all, that my friends may think it's politically incorrect, but I enjoyed it.
5: Thank you very much.
4: Lots of fun.
5: I would just like somebody to say, introduce me as being other than controversial.
4: However, it seems to be that the paperback, which is just out, is being promoted on the basis of its being controversial. If you have...
5: That's evidently what sells books.
4: What people in the gay movement find controversial, I think, is a public discussion of some of the seamier aspects of our sexuality.
5: Of just the honest aspects of our sexuality. Forget the seamy. Seamy is all in the mind of the beholder.
4: Who is the book intended for?
5: I have no idea. I wrote it myself. I don't know who my audience was. I don't think writers really do know. They write it for themselves and to find out what they're thinking about and find out about themselves and try to make some sense out of life and hope that some other people will share that experience with them.
4: Who has the audience become?
5: I don't know. It seems to be selling very well. The hardcover did extraordinarily well. And the paperback is just out and seems to be off to a nice start. So I suspect it's being read by a lot of different people. I'm always amazed sometimes when you go in bookstores and they tell you that it's little old ladies who are buying it. But
4: well, I had this experience last autumn after the assassination of Harvey Milk. Reverend Bill Barkus called for...
5: A good friend of mine.
4: Called for a national day of coming out held on the following Sunday. And there were several people in my family, cousins and aunts and uncles, who I'd always felt close to in the past. And although I'd come out to my parents, they had said, well, but don't come out to the family, blah, blah, blah. And I said, well, this is it. I've got to come out to these people, to be honest. And called my cousins in New York, who, as it turns out, are acquainted with you through
5: They sold me my insurance.
4: Social circles, and came out. My cousin was, who was my cousin Laurel. Well, she said she was reading this book at the time.
5: Probably through my sister-in-law.
4: And She said, I guess it was, she thought it was okay for me to be gay, but she wanted assurances that I was a respectable gay person and not like some of the characters in the book.
5: Or, like she is living in Larchmont or Scarsdale or wherever she is.
4: Right, but you are obviously not an apostle of gay respectability.
5: Oh, come on now, what's that mean?
4: The image of we're exactly like everybody else. I'm not saying...
5: I think we are just like everybody else.
4: And except for what we do in bed? Most of the sex in your book doesn't even take place in bed.
5: What's that got to do with it? I mean, I think the one thing I've come to really feel is that the problems of gays and the problems of straights, particularly vis-a-vis relationships and sexuality and fidelity and love, are exactly the same as they are with gays.
4: Okay, I'll grant you that. And I think I reacted to the book in a number of ways. I reacted to the humor. There are parts of it where it kind of goes off into the absurdist by way of exaggeration.
5: Hyperbole, yeah.
4: Hyperbole. And that humor, I think, is very enlightening about who we are and about the human condition in general. And there are some of the very strongly introspective parts with which, coming from a very similar cultural milieu to your own, I can identify very strongly. Same religious background.
5: Your basic Jewish kvetch.
4: Right. Basic gay Jewish Yale-y kvetch.
5: Uh-huh, right.
4: So that there are all of these intellectual overtones going on that strike the chords. And found some of it almost to verge on the painful. In
5: good.
4: That it was too close to
5: good.
4: My own experience and going
5: good.
4: Through this and thinking,
5: good.
4: Oh my God, he's 10 years older than me. He's still going through the same stuff.
5: And doesn't get any easier as you get older, you
4: it's
5: know.
4: It's not resolved yet in that sense at all. But the outward action of the book, the plot, as it were, against mm-hmm. which all of this is going, which has some startling resemblances to Mozart opera in terms of unlikely juxtapositions of people getting put in the same place.
5: What a nice comparison.
4: is very raunchy. I mean, it's about sex in the piers and sex in clubs with names like the Toilet Bowl and the Disco Life and the Meat Racket Fire Island. And
5: there are a few intimate bedroom scenes within the confines of private homes.
4: Okay.
5: Is there anything in what you've mentioned that doesn't exist?
4: No, I don't think there is. The book is obviously not written to be the kind of nice, soft-lighted public relations for the gay movement, which...
5: It's a work of fiction. It's a novel. It's not meant to be public relations. And God forbid someone should write a book about public relations. That's dishonest.
4: Where has most of the criticism come from? Has it been from political gay people?
5: I think mostly from the activists, a small number of very vocal people. I got to tell you that I've received more mail than any Random House author ever received, and I didn't get one negative letter. It was all positive. Everyone saying thank you for at last writing an honest book about what we're really going through, and a lot of it's come from straights, too, saying I have much more understanding of what my gay friends are going through. Also, I've seen some parallels with my own life. That's very heartwarming. I happen to believe very firmly that unless you investigate everything strongly and intelligently, not sweep things under the carpet, you're not going to be taken seriously. It's those public relations, sunshine and light, movies of the 40s type novels where everybody walks off happily hand in hand in the sunset, which do more danger.
4: One thing that throughout the book, the people in the book don't seem to know even one person who is involved politically in the gay movement. There isn't even an activist character as a token activist. Are there, in fact, circles where people are just totally unaware?
5: I'm writing about New York. I'm writing about a very specific group of people. The people who are successful, moneyed, whatever you want to call it, the upper classes, if you will.
4: But they also are all moneyed.
5: And the people who should be role models and aren't. The people who should be gay activists and aren't. I don't know if you're aware, but political scene in New York is a mess in terms of gay activism. It's a very disorganized city. We're supposed to have over 1 million homosexuals, most of whom can't be seen. And you're quite right, there aren't any gay activists in the novel because there are very few gay activists in the city that move in this circle.
4: In your book, you say, of the 2,639,857 faggots in the New York City area, 2,639,857 think primarily with their c**ks.
5: I did.
4: That doesn't leave any room for anyone who doesn't. Do you really feel that that's universal?
5: We go back to the hyperbole of the style. It's a comic novel. I do think that one of the problems that we're going through now is that we treat ourselves almost exclusively as sexual beings. And while I think sex is fine, I'm not promulgating that we don't do what we want to do. I think we've come to look upon ourselves strictly in sexual terms, treating each other as only as sexual objects. And I do think that has gotten out of hand, and that's primarily why there's so much sex in the book. I just wanted to ram that point home. Having said that, I am not advocating any kind of legislation against it or whatever, as some people think. I'm only saying that when you do this, when we do treat each other so callously, that there are problems involved. And one of the problems is that relationships are very difficult to sustain, and the community has great difficulty in taking itself seriously, and a lot of people who might like to come out and be active won't come out and be active because they don't want to be affiliated with those kind of rights, those kind of priorities. It is a difficult problem because what distinguishes us from other men is our sexuality. On the other hand, what I've said, I think it can be blown out of proportion and do us a lot of damage.
4: Okay, well, as I went through the book, I had a sense in some points of saying, oh, I wish she hadn't written about that.
5: Why?
4: Just that one part, because there are all these straight people who won't understand the context of it. But then I think you do a very good job of putting it.
5: Why do you worry so much about what straight people are going to think? Why don't you just worry about what you think? And why doesn't every homosexual just take care of himself and not be so frightened about what they are going to think? We oppress ourselves far more than they oppress us. That's another realization that I've come to. We're our own worst enemies.
4: Okay, I'll take that as criticism, but I you didn't let me put it in my context of saying,
5: go right ahead.
4: There were those parts where I thought, you know, maybe this is gets too much into the hyperbole. I'm not sure that everyone who reads this would understand it and so forth.
5: But it's only important that you understand it. So I'm talking to you. It's your shame that is talking. It is your guilt that is talking. And that's the most insidious, dangerous thing. And you have to cope with that. If you're doing something that you're ashamed of or you're guilty of.
4: Well, yeah, except the things that I'm guilty of or feel guilty about are not the ones that are going to be identified by the people who I'm afraid of misreading it. And I'm not advocating saying that you shouldn't have said those things or stuff, but just like my own immediate reaction of thinking he's revealing too much there, just as a question of taste. The things that, in fact, I feel guilt about are not the behaviors in terms of who's sticking what into whom with what, with who looking and where and that, but the way people treat each other.
5: Exactly.
4: And that's the part that I was getting to next, was the pain. Now, the pain is kind of only alleviated by the fact that when it gets real tight, you usually get it off with the humor. And, you know, and there's just lots of good chuckles and belly laughs and ha-has. And wanting to, you know, to reread the passage to whoever's, you know, sitting there in the room with you or whatever. But still, at the end, having elucidated all these problems and having done it in ways, because it's so close, that are painful.
5: Good.
4: You really don't offer the way out.
5: I certainly don't. I don't know the way out. And I'm not here to solve everybody's problems. I'm just here to pose the questions. I don't know that there are any answers. I'm just saying, this is how I think it is, and these are the problems that if you do X, this is probably what's going to happen at Y. And it's up to you to decide what you want to do with it. There are responsibilities in life. There are responsibilities in relationships. No one said it was easy. But if you are going to attempt to have a relationship, then you really can't do this and that and the other thing and expect the relationship to work.
4: Okay. If there's no way out.
5: I didn't say there was no way out. I just
4: or
5: said.
4: Or if you're not going to show the way out.
5: I'm not. I can only show the way out for me, or okay, I can only attempt to work
4: right,
5: it out for
4: what
5: myself.
4: What comes next for you? What project are you working on now? What do you do after writing a novel?
5: Like faggots. Well, I'm going to continue the story. My next novel will have some of the same characters in it, but will basically concern the heterosexual people who are related to the homosexual people in this book. And I hope to show that our problems are very similar. I'm first going off to Australia to do another D.H. Lawrence film of Kangaroo, which is set in Australia. But I'll get back to the next book when I come back.
4: This is The Gay Life on KSAN, and we've been talking to Larry Kramer, author of Faggots, which has just been released into Warner Brothers paperback. Thank you for being here this morning.
5: Thank you very much.
6: What I remember about him is he was difficult. There's a lot of explicit, kinky, anonymous, raunchy sex in the book. And he didn't like the idea that I was suggesting that the novel had a tone of disapproval of this in it. He said he thought that I was projecting. And I thought he was guarding that someone was kind of going into areas that he didn't want to talk about himself. But his anger became very useful early in the AIDS epidemic. Larry went on to found two very important AIDS organizations, the Gay Men's Health Crisis and ACT UP. He was a founder of both. He contributed greatly to our movement, but you won't hear any of that in this interview, which was one of the most feisty interviews that I had during the six-year course. I ran into him next after that interview in 1992 at my 25th reunion at Yale. It was his 35th, but there was an LGBTQ reception. Actually, it was called a lesbian and gay reception for the graduates of all classes to mingle together. And this was about 5 weeks after

0: leapt at me. He like lifted himself up off the seat and actually had his hands out and said, what part of my analysis don't you agree with? And I was shocked because I was still in a delicate emotional state. So he said, what? And I said, Larry, I just told you, I'm getting chills telling this story and my eyes are moistening. I said, Larry, I just told you that my partner died 5 weeks ago. Please, and I didn't get to finish. I don't know what I was going to say. Please don't shout at me, or I've forgotten what I was going to say. And then he said, oh, I'm sorry. I'm sorry to hear that. But a number of people that I've told this story to said, oh, that's Larry Kramer.
1: You've been listening to Revisiting the Gay Life, a new series from KALW's Queer Power Hour and the GLBT Historical Society. Thanks for joining us, and thank you, Randy Alfred, for making and sharing the gay life.
0: It's my pleasure, David.
1: We will both be back next week for another installment of Revisiting the Gay Life. This time, we'll focus on the rising political power of San Francisco's gay community, including the fallout from a one-hour CBS News special that portrayed the city's gay male community as a hotbed of risky sex and sadomasochism.
0: We'll replay my 1980 panel discussion with my colleagues, gay journalists Randy Schultz and David Israels, about media bias and coverage of the gay community. And we'll listen to my 1981 interview with Judge Mary Morgan, who is the first out lesbian appointed to a court bench in the United States.
1: That's next Thursday at 6, right here on KALW. Until then, I'm David Boyer.
0: And I'm Randy Alfred.
1: Goodbye.
0: Goodbye.

0: On the next Drawer Calls Media Roundtable, we'll discuss coverage of the White House Correspondents' Dinner and what it reveals about the state of the media under the Trump regime. Throughout his time in office, Trump has threatened, insulted, sued, and discredited journalists and news organizations while eroding public trust in the press. Then we'll turn to the U.S.-Israeli war on Iran and the widening wars in the Middle East. Join the next Drawer Call with me, Rose Aguilar, and you.
1: 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Partly sunny skies, highs about 65 in San Francisco. This is 91.7 KALW San Francisco Bay Area. I'm Marla Davies. Have a great evening. 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
2: From Futuro Media and PRX, it's Latino USA. I'm Maria Hinojosa. Today, we look back at Ricky Martin's legacy, how he paved the path for young Latino artists and queer people.
3: Art has lineage. Queerness has lineage. And Ricky Martin, in my opinion, is an important elder in both of those lineages. Maybe a zaddy elder.
2: And later, Orgullosa returns. After she was wrongfully removed from the United States, Orgullosa now has the chance to return. We look at how this happened and the uncertainty that lies ahead.
4: I will not make a promise I can't keep. Can't make a promise that this won't happen again.
2: All this coming up on Latino USA. Stay with us. No te vayas.
5: BBC News with Neil Nunes. After months of talks, Hamas says it's agreed to a plan put forward by President Trump's Board of Peace to completely disarm in Gaza. Mr. Trump called the agreement historic and described it as a critical step towards a new Palestinian government there. There's been no comment yet from Israel. Shama Khalil has more details.
6: The BBC has obtained the text of the four-page roadmap, which sets out a phased process linking Hamas's disarmament to a gradual Israeli military withdrawal and the deployment of a new Palestinian transitional authority backed by an international stabilization force. U.S. officials have said the plan was deliberately built on what they described as zero trust and verification, with neither Hamas nor Israel moving to the next phase until the other has fulfilled its commitments. They said smaller groups in Gaza would disarm first before Hamas begins dismantling what they described as its state-like military infrastructure of tunnels, weapons depots, and production facilities.

0: countries, a process they acknowledged would take considerably longer. Israel has not yet commented.
1: Spain has sent extra troops to its North African enclave of Ceuta after thousands of migrants crossed from Morocco. Most swam or floated around by sea, overwhelming local police. Some scaled the border fence. Spain says it has reached an agreement with Morocco to repatriate the migrants as soon as possible. More details from Sarah Rainsford.
2: The number of migrants attempting to reach the Spanish exclave of Ceuta had been rising for several days. Then yesterday, thousands of people slid down concrete embankments into the sea to swim around the jetty that marks the border. On the Spanish side, the beaches were soon covered in rubber rings and flippers, and migrants celebrating their arrival, though more than a dozen people drowned trying. It isn't clear yet what prompted this surge in illegal crossings from Morocco.
1: Analysis by the World Weather Attribution Initiative shows that man-made climate change has made this year's severe wildfires at least twice as likely in France and 20 times as likely in Spain. The researchers say wet winters followed by dry springs result in the rapid growth of vegetation, which then dries out and becomes fuel for the fires. They warn that events this intense can be expected to occur once every 6 years in central Spain. The River Rhine has dropped to the lowest ever level recorded at the border between Germany and the Netherlands. As the exceptionally dry and hot summer continues in Western Europe, officials said the volume of water flowing past the Lobitz measuring station was extremely low. The Rhine is an important commercial waterway covering more than 1,000 kilometers from its source in Switzerland. World News from the BBC. FIFA's contentious plans to sell stakes in its competitions to private investors has received multiple blows. 41 national football associations from North and Central America and the Caribbean have rejected the proposal, joining the unanimous opposition of their European counterparts. Our sports reporter Adam Wilde told us what could happen next.
3: What will happen is they will have to wait and see if other international football bodies follow what UEFA and CONCACAF have said. And the sources that we have spoken to at the BBC have begun suggesting that whilst they haven't lost faith in Gianni Infantino yet, that they are beginning to lose faith in the FIFA president's ability to govern the game.
1: The artificial intelligence firm Anthropic says it's identified three incidents in which its Claude model reached the internet and gained unauthorized access to the real systems of three different organizations. It said it had carried out a review after OpenAI disclosed that some of their models had broken out of an isolated test environment. There are reports of heavy fighting between the Sudanese army and the rival paramilitary rapid support forces in the south of the country. Witnesses say Sudanese army warplanes and drones have attacked RSF positions in north and west Kordofan states. There's no word on any casualties and no reaction as yet from the RSF. The Alpine Club of Pakistan says a 10-member international mountaineering team is feared missing after an avalanche on Broad Peak, one of the highest mountains in the world. Officials said the communication had been lost with the team, led by the renowned Nepal-born former British Special Forces soldier Nirmal Purja. BBC World News.
4: Welcome to Latino USA. I'm Maria Hinojosa. We're going to start our show today with the first episode of a new Futuro Studios podcast. It's called Muy Excited. The host is Maria Garcia, executive editor of Studios. You might remember her from Anything for Selena, the show about Selena Quintanilla's legacy, or from the podcast My Divo, about finding your roots with Mexican icon Juan Gabriel as a guide. This time, Maria Garcia dives into pop culture moments from the present and the past and tells us what they reveal about ourselves. The first episode is about none other than Ricky Martin. So I'm going to pass the mic now to Maria Garcia, who starts by telling us about a specific moment where motherhood and Ricky Martin collided at a Super Bowl party.
5: I want to tell you about a moment earlier this year. I was at my friend Ruby's house. We were gathered to watch the Benito Bowl. Apparently, there's some sort of sporting event happening at the same time. But we were sad for Benito Antonio Martinez Ocasio, okay? Well, we weren't exactly sad because all of us adults were standing in a semicircle entranced by the magic of Bad Bunny's performance. That start in the sugarcane field, all the Latino vendors, the actual wedding. And then we see him, dressed in all white, his voice firm and smooth. It is the one and only Ricky Martin. Singing arguably one of the most political anti-colonial anthems of Bad Bunny's catalog, Lo Que Le Pasó a Hawaii, a cry against statehood for Puerto Rico. I know immediately the potency of the symbolism here. Here is the artist who most represents what some people called the Latin boom in the late 90s. And now, about 2.5 decades later, Ricky Martin stands before us, not performing in English to a white audience for recognition or acceptance. No, he stands before us singing a song of resistance in Spanish. And I stand there acutely aware that I would remember this moment for decades to come. That this was a touchstone moment not only for the long-storied arc of Ricky's career, but for the complicated narrative of Latino belonging in the United States. And then my trance is interrupted by the choir of boys behind me. "Who's that?" yells my 11-year-old son and his two best friends. And then all three of his moms turn around and yell, "What do you mean? That's Ricky Martin." And the three preteens say, "Who's Ricky Martin?" And then I realize I have failed my child. He has grown up knowing about Juan Gabriel, Tego Calderon, Selena, Prince, Kate Bush, and so many musical icons who paved a way. But I have done him a disservice by not teaching him about the man who had to live a vida loca so Bad Bunny could do lo que le da la gana. And I'm going to be honest, I have written a lot about this historic moment, but I have very on-brand centered the divas of the moment, J-Lo, Shakira, the OG predecessor, Selena. And I have mentioned Ricky, but I have never gone deep on what he meant. Pero ya, no more. I'm gonna do right by my son, by all of y'all out there who may not know or who may have forgotten just how much this man did for the culture. Because let me tell you, whether you are Latino or queer or just someone who is trying to live more authentically, you have something to glean from Ricky Martin's life and legacy. This man was out here figuring things out on his own, surviving child stardom.
6: "I want to talk to you because you are the cutest thing I have seen."
5: Being fetishized by American media.
7: "He's been called the Puerto Rican Elvis, and you can understand why."
5: Scrutinized obsessively about his sexuality.
8: "And with you, there have been the rumors, that question or talk about your sexual orientation. You must be aware of those rumors."
9: "Of course."
5: And ultimately, he stayed true to himself, to his roots, to his integrity. So let's go. This one's for Ricky Martin. Enrique Ricky Martin Morales was born on December 24th, 1971, in San Juan, Puerto Rico. His mother was an accountant, his father a psychologist, and by the early 80s, he stars in commercials for Orange Crush Soda.
10: "Orange Crush!
11: ¿Dónde está mi Orange Crush?"
5: And for Burger King.
12: "Burger King lo prefiero."
5: In 1984, when Ricky is 12 years old, he joins boy band Menudo. Their fandom was very Beatlemania-esque, with mostly young girls screaming frenetically anytime they were close to the boy band. Menudo was such a cultural phenomenon that the band is seared into people's most formative memories. Here's my friend and La Brega editor, Laura Perez in Puerto Rico, who remembers when Ricky was introduced in the band.
9: I was 3 years old, and I remember vividly not only watching him, but what I felt, how it felt. It was so exciting, and how I thought he was the most beautiful boy.
5: You can see the frenzy when the band, including newly integrated Little Ricky, was a guest on one of Oprah's early TV shows.
6: I want to talk to you because you are the cutest thing I have seen. When you first knew that you were going to be picked to be in this group, what did you do to go home and celebrate?
11: Well, I first took all my parents to all my family.
6: Yes.
11: And then...
6: Listen, don't purr back there. We got to hear it. All your family...
5: Ricky's hair is perfectly coiffed with layered strands framing his little face, and he looks doe-eyed, earnest, maybe a little nervous, his English still a bit halting.
11: And then we do a disco party.
6: You went to a disco party after that.
5: Oh, a disco party. Now, 12-year-old Ricky doesn't just join a boy band when he joins Menudo. He joins a strict, very regimented machine, with a strategy on youth. Every member of Menudo was cycled out once they were 16 or 17, when their voices changed or they got facial hair. Many years after Ricky's tenure in Menudo, other band members will say the band was riddled with abuse and untenable pressure. But Ricky has never said anything negative about Menudo on record. In fact, in the late 90s, he tells Rosie O'Donnell, Menudo provided him with preparation.
13: You know, if I had to start all over again, I would do it because I guess I'm where I'm at today because of the discipline that I got being in a band like this.
5: And this is his life until 17 years old, when he inevitably ages out of the boy band. A couple years later, he puts out his first solo record in Spanish, self-titled Ricky Martin. With an Adonis physique, shirtless with only a sleeveless open black vest hanging over his shoulders, and he is swaying those hips, smiling at the crowd. Honey, he is giving hot vampire muse, okay? Like the vampire Lestat would want to spend eternity with this man. Look, there's a lot to say about Ricky Martin's character and his kind heart and his long career, and we're gonna get to all of that, but babe, we gotta take a moment to just state the obvious. This man is absolutely gorgeous. Con mucho respeto, with love and admiration from my queer heart. Anyway, Ricky's first album is a major success in 1991. It's one of the highest debuts for a Latin artist under Sony. And at this point, he's on a roll. His second album skyrockets to the top of the Latin charts. And he soon named Top New Latin Artist at the 1993 Billboard Music Awards. He then ventures into acting, does a sitcom role in English.
13: Here, I brought you this. Hope you like it.
5: And then, no big deal, he lands a regular character on General Hospital, one of the biggest soaps in the United States. He plays a singer named Miguel Mores.
13: I just found out a friend of mine has AIDS. The news has saddened me deeply.
5: By the way, Ricky later says he hated going to the General Hospital set. He doesn't feel comfortable. Remember, this is 1994, 1996. Our man is often the only Latino in the room. I imagine it's lonely. So he returns to his love of music, and he releases his third album with a chart topper, Maria. For all of you young ones watching who may think, oh, this is señora music, babe, let me school you a little, okay? First of all, señoras are cool, okay? Second, this song fused together flamenco, salsa, dance, and Afro-Caribbean rhythms. Was there at the time an industry push to use some of these sounds in Latin music? Yes. But I also think our primo, Ricky Martin, was out here evolving the pop song formula. This song is everywhere. Maria also solidified Ricky Martin not just as a beloved Latin American star, but a global pop king in the making. Ricky returns to the studio for his fourth album, Vuelve, which lands him a Grammy nomination. And I'm not talking about a Latin Grammy. This was before the Latin Grammys ever existed. I'm talking mainstream English Grammys. Ricky Martin is set to perform at the award in 1999, actually. He's going to sing The Cup of Life, his FIFA World Cup song, which, by the way, has been hailed as the best World Cup anthem of all time. And he absolutely devours. This is a historic performance. The music industry, including the Grammys themselves, officially recognize this moment as the defining event that ushers in what people call the so-called Latin boom. I really can't overstate what a momentous performance this is. I asked Futuro senior producer and Ricky Martin loyal fan Jeannie Montalvo again to describe what it was like watching this on TV.
14: Like, I remember standing in my living room watching as these, like, estos tambores, like, came down the aisles at the Gringo Grammys. This was before the Latin Grammys, the last year before the Latin Grammys were inaugurated. And, like, people were so excited.
5: So naturally, we get to the era of Ricky Martin you probably remember, when he was living la vida loca and becomes the first Latino to debut a song at number one on the U.S. Billboard 200 chart. He draws the largest crowd in the history of the Today Show up to that point.
7: He's been called the Puerto Rican Elvis, and you can understand why. These crowds are reminiscent of those that gathered when Elvis Presley was the hottest guy on the scene, and probably when the Beatles.
5: Ricky appears on the cover of Time Magazine and Rolling Stone and also New York Magazine, Interview Magazine, People, Teen People, an entertainment magazine. And Ricky Mania is real. Here he is on the Rosie O'Donnell Show the day his English album releases.
13: I've recorded in many languages, but come on, English is so important.
15: And then let me tell you something, America is in love with you.
13: All right.
5: But let's get something clear. Even at the height of English Ricky Mania, he is adamant he'll never abandon Spanish. Here's Ricky with Jay Leno.
13: I will not stop singing in Spanish. It's,
16: right.
13: It's my mother tongue.
5: But now that he is considered a pop star in the United States, well, American journalists start prying into some rumors about Ricky.
8: You know, you could stop these rumors. You could say, as many artists have, yes, I am gay.
4: 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Stay with us. 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
4: It's Latino USA. I'm Maria Hinojosa. Before the break, we played you part of the first episode of our new Futuro Studios podcast with iHeartRadio. It's called Muy Excited with Maria Garcia. And now, Maria, mi tocaya, wraps up her exploration of Ricky Martin's evolution.
5: It is the year 2000, and Ricky Martin releases his second English album, Sound Loaded, with a hit lead single, She Bangs. We need a moment to talk about this video. The premise is hot, horny, underwater club, and it starts with some really fine octopus men. No, literally, half-naked men with CGI octopus tentacles. Most everyone in the video is half naked, actually, kind of twerking. At one point, Ricky is laying down with his shirt open, with various hands rubbing his body, his blue jeans unbuttoned, and he's making all kinds of faces. And you know, it's very clear that Ricky is treated by US media as a sort of hot Latin lover trope. But you know, when I see She Bangs, I don't see a Latino artist necessarily pandering to a trope. I think that would be a lazy take. Is there maybe some artistic engineering around his image? Like, does his team maybe play up his strengths, i.e. he's beautiful and sexy and an amazing dancer and creating this really exciting fusion music? Yes. Does US media then take all this and play into a trope? Also, yes. Billboard magazine called him a hot tamale, which tamales are Mexican. And also, the singular of tamales is tamal, a grammatical hill I will die on, a personal pet peeve of mine. But anyway, grammatically incorrect cliches aside, the coverage around Ricky feels charged at this time. In most notably, a now infamous interview, also from 2000.
8: And with you, there have been the rumors, that question or talk about your sexual orientation. You must be aware of those rumors.
13: Of course.
5: When Barbara Walters tries to make him come out.
8: You know, you could stop these rumors. You could say, as many artists have, yes, I am gay. Or you could say, no, I'm not. Mm. Or you could leave it as you are, ambiguous. I don't want to put you in the spot, but I get it. But it's in your power
13: thank
8: to
13: you
8: do
13: so
8: it.
13: Much for
8: and
13: doing
8: I'm bringing it up, Ricky, because you know
13: I
8: that
13: know.
8: This
13: I
8: is
13: understand
8: being
13: that.
8: Said,
13: and, thank you so
8: and you're
13: much
8: even being named
13: for giving me the opportunity to express the rumors. But Barbara, for some reason, I just don't feel like it.
5: I love that answer. I just don't feel like it. That should be enough. And it feels like it was an answer that was ahead of its time. Why would he come out on her terms in an ambush moment? You know, now coming out is kind of antiquated in some circles. Thank goodness a lot of queer people nowadays don't need to come out because, well, they were never living in a heteronormative straight reality. But babe, in 2000, the entire public world was a heteronormative straight reality. And coming out was a big deal. It was risky and could hurt your livelihood. Not to mention the emotional scarring of someone trying to force you on national television to come out. Ricky wrote this in his memoir, quote, "It was a topic I constantly struggled with, one that caused me a lot of pain and anxiety. And every time someone wrote in an article that I was a homosexual, or each time this was asked of me in an interview, and not very subtly, it pushed me further away from my truth. The rumors and questions only increased my insecurity and my self-rejection. They reminded me of all the reasons why I was uncomfortable in my own skin. At times, I felt I hated myself, because it was always presented under such a negative lens, as something scandalous and bad. It reinforced my desire to deny." Oh, Ricky, we love you. Coming off of Ricky Mania and his massive success in the US, Ricky releases a couple more albums, one in Spanish, another in English. In 2008, he becomes a dad, welcoming two baby boys. He talks about loving being a dad. And it really suits him because there's always been something really tender and caring about Ricky. We really see this in 2010. Inspired by his children and the legacy he wants to leave for them, he comes out through a statement on his website. Let me read you some excerpts. Quote, "To keep living as I did up until today would be to indirectly diminish the glow that my kids were born with. Enough is enough. This has to change. This was not supposed to happen 5 or 10 years ago. It's supposed to happen now. I am proud to say that I am a fortunate homosexual man. I'm very blessed to be who I am." I am blessed to be who I am. Wow, you are, Ricky. We all are. What a pioneer. The next year, in 2011, Ricky releases Música Alma Sexo, which is a critical hit. A few years later, he stars as a coach on The Voice Australia. He releases another album in 2015, which wins a Grammy for Best Latin Pop Album. He gets married, then divorced, does some acting. And in 2019, when Puerto Rico's governor was exposed for homophobic text messages, including about Ricky himself, Ricky Martin flew home and was one of a few cultural figures who joined hundreds of thousands of protesters forcing the governor to resign. Here he is protesting in a clip from Bloomberg News. I want to contrast this moment in 2019 when he's protesting with a point he makes in his memoir. He writes, quote, "I think that one of the reasons why I found it so hard to accept myself was because in my profession, I have often been considered to be a Latin idol, a pop star, and for some, a sex symbol. I don't know if it has to do with the fact that I'm Latin or it has to do with the global image of the, quote, Latin lover, but I always had the feeling that certain things were expected of me, among which was the fact that I was supposed to seduce and allow myself to be seduced by women. Maybe if there had been another artist, another Latin idol who had come before me, I might have been less afraid." End quote. I bring up this quote because the so-called Latin boom was both a touchstone for Latinos, but also harmful. I believe that the way Ricky Martin was framed prevented him from being the full dimensional person he is. And he had to write the script on his own. How to come out, and to come out with a message of self-love and celebration. How to come back to singing in Spanish, to his original audience, to his artistic roots, even after the crossover success. How to be very publicly Latino without pandering to the reductive notions of Latinidad of the time. And look, did he always do perfect? No.
13: Ask me, how do I feel? Ask me.
15: How do you feel, Ricky?
13: Crazy.
5: But I believe Ricky Martin's legacy changed the game. I'm not trying to be cute when I say Bad Bunny is able to be as free, as unapologetic as he is, because of the iterative and very real progress Ricky Martin made. Remember when Ricky Martin said this?
13: I've recorded in many languages, but come on, English is so important.
5: Isn't it kind of stunning that we went from that to Bad Bunny in just 2+ decades saying this about singing in English?
16: I don't care.
5: That clip, by the way, is from an interview with the New York Times' Popcast. I don't think we could have gone straight to Bad Bunny's defiance. Ricky Martin had to set the stage, not just as an artist, but also as a queer person. I think of how Juan Gabriel couldn't really come out a generation before. And then Ricky Martin did, but with a lot of controversy leading up to it. And now artists like Young Miko can be as queer as they want on stage. People don't necessarily have to come out all the time anymore because queer elders like Ricky once had the courage to do so. Or, for example, Jenna Ortega can be as goth and as eccentric as she wants. Latinos are less and less beholden to the fiery mommy or hot Latin lover trope. I believe Ricky Martin played a key role in that cultural evolution. Art has lineage, queerness has lineage, and Ricky Martin, in my opinion, is an important elder in both of those lineages. Maybe a zaddy elder. But really, I think 100 years from now, Latinos will use Ricky Martin's long career arc to understand belonging and history in this country. Or actually, I think we can take it beyond that. I think Ricky Martin's legacy, as our producer Brittany Cronin pointed out to me, shows the evolution of Latinos and queer people beyond belonging in the U.S. And the key to understanding this is in Ricky's performance of Lo Que Le Pasó a Hawaii at the Super Bowl. This is arguably the most high-profile anti-colonial anthem of our time. It's a cry against statehood, it's a rally for resistance, and I want to talk about the specific section Ricky sings. No suelten la bandera, ni olviden el Lelolai, que no quiero que hagan contigo lo que le pasó a Hawaii, he sings. The Lelolai is a traditional vocal improvisation sung by jíbaros. The song is imploring Puerto Ricans to hold on to cultural specificity, to collective memory, to identity as resistance. And Bad Bunny in the song is not asking to belong in or to the United States in any way. In fact, Lo Que Le Pasó a Hawaii is the opposite. It is saying we do not want to belong. We want to hold on to what is ours. And how powerful to have Ricky Martin sing this verse. The artist who the industry, in a way, forced to belong to the American mainstream, insisting on framing him within these tropes of Latinidad, hot, straight, Latin lover, that flattened his dimensionality. But no more. What a joy it is to see him break free from those stereotypes. And because he has given all of us, including my son, who will know who Ricky is, permission to do the same. And in this way, we all owe Ricky Martin.
4: That was the first episode of Muy Excited with Maria Garcia, a podcast from our very own Futuro Studios that you can also watch on YouTube. Okay, dear listener, we're going to switch gears now and go from pop culture to immigration. Latino USA producer Reynaldo Leaños Jr. is going to start us off.
18: 15-year-old Ismael is stuffing his clothes into a large tan-colored backpack on the floor. Ismael's two younger siblings are also packing. His mom, a woman I'm calling orgullosa to protect her identity, is video recording him. The room is filled with excitement and nerves. Orgullosa knows that one day, they're going to look back on this afternoon with relief. Ismael's six-year-old brother, Esteban, is giggling.
19: Wow.
18: The family is in Honduras, preparing to leave for the airport. They are returning to their home in New Orleans, Louisiana, after living in Honduras for almost 9 months. A judge found that Immigration and Customs Enforcement had unlawfully removed them from the United States. I've been following their story since the summer of 2025. Orgullosa is a single mom. Two of her three kids were born in Honduras, but they hadn't been there in more than 7 years. And they were struggling to readjust. Now, after a months-long legal battle against their removal, they are ready to fly back to the U.S. Before DHS sent Orgullosa and her kids to Honduras, they were part of a group of migrants with special protections in the U.S. And her family got these benefits because in 2018, Orgullosa was forcibly separated from her then 5-year-old daughter, Estrella, on the U.S.-Mexico border. This was under the zero-tolerance immigration policy of the first Trump administration. During that time, hundreds of kids at the southern border were ripped apart from their parents. Orgullosa and her family have gone through challenge after challenge together, and the common thread to most of their problems? Trump's immigration enforcement agenda. But they remain hopeful that they will actually return to the U.S., and they hope their experience will create a path of return for others who were also wrongfully removed. Despite all that Orgullosa and her family have endured, they're ready to start rebuilding their lives in New Orleans. Yet again.
4: For this story, after more than a year of following Orgullosa's case, we reveal why she and her family were recently given the opportunity to return to the United States and how her case is an important legal victory that could help other wrongfully deported immigrants. Latino USA producer Reynaldo Leaños Jr. is going to pick up the story from here.
18: When DHS sent Orgullosa and her kids to Honduras last July, Orgullosa didn't have a place of her own. They moved in with her sister. Shortly after, local gangs started to target her and her family.
19: Yo quería poner un mini negocio para vender comida.
18: She started a small business, selling traditional Honduran food outside of her sister's home.
19: Ellos nos saludaron y todos llegaron como personas que ellos iban a ir a comprar con nosotros.
18: Men stopped by, greeted them like customers interested in buying their food, but they took out a gun.
19: Entonces cuando sacaron la pistola y nos dieron a nosotros que si nosotros íbamos a vender frecuentemente y que nosotros teníamos que pagar una cuota.
18: And told them that if they were going to sell food frequently, they needed to pay the men a fee, basically an extortion tax. After their threats, Orgullosa says the men grabbed a baleada and took off. The fear for her safety filled Orgullosa with a sense of urgency. She needed to return with her kids to New Orleans. Meanwhile, in the U.S., the American Civil Liberties Union, or the ACLU, took Orgullosa's case to the federal government, seeking to bring her back to the country. The ACLU claimed Orgullosa's case fell under the so-called Misel Settlement Agreement. The agreement was signed under the Biden administration to right some of the wrongs of the family separation policies under the first Trump administration. It gave access to legal and mental health services to families like Orgullosa's, who were separated during the zero tolerance policy. They also received protections against removal from the U.S. One of the main attorneys fighting for Orgullosa was Lee Gallant from the ACLU. Last year, Lee began hearing from advocates and other attorneys about cases where the second Trump administration was violating the agreement that protected Orgullosa. This included deporting families who had been separated under Trump's first term. Lee was worried. These families were supposed to be legally protected. Removing them was unlawful. For Orgullosa, the agreement gave her family a status called parole, which allowed them to be in the U.S. at least until mid-2027. Orgullosa was one of the main cases highlighted in the ACLU's litigation, but she wasn't alone.
20: We went to court and said that these people shouldn't be deported. They're part of the family separation class and they have the right to pursue asylum and other benefits under the settlement.
18: Orgullosa's legal battle went on for several months. In Honduras, Orgullosa clung on to her faith and remained hopeful and waited. And then, almost 7 months after the family was wrongfully deported, they received life-changing news.
21: I checked my email first thing upon waking up. I saw the order. I read it to make sure I was reading it correctly, and I was just shaking.
18: This is Anilu Chadwick, another attorney and advocate who has helped Orgullosa throughout this process. The email she read said clearly the judge was siding with the ACLU and said they never should have been deported in the first place. Here is Lee, the lawyer from the ACLU again.
20: The court agreed and also rejected the government's argument that they had to pay their own way back and said that they have to be brought back at government expense. So we're in the process of trying to get all the families back who were deported pursuant to the court's order.
18: It was the morning of February 6th. Anilu called Orgullosa from the U.S. to tell her the news. In Honduras, Orgullosa was cooking breakfast.
19: Yo pegué un grito. Yo lloré de la emoción.
18: She let out a scream of joy and began to cry.
19: Y las primeras palabras que yo le dije a Anilu, yo bien sabía de que Dios iba a seguir obrando en nosotros.
18: Orgullosa says that throughout their time in Honduras, she had held on to her faith and believed that God would make this right for them. And now, that moment was finally here.
19: Yo me sentí feliz, yo me sentí alegre y yo se lo dije a mis hijos.
18: Orgullosa felt happy and relieved, and so did Anilu.
21: I remember being in my kitchen too, as she was standing in her kitchen in Honduras and telling her the news, and dropped to my knees and just kept thanking God.
4: Coming up on Latino USA, we hear about Orgullosa and her family's return and how they're still vulnerable to the Trump administration's immigration enforcement crackdown.
21: I will not make a promise I can't keep. Can't make a promise that this won't happen again.
4: Stay with us. No te vayas.
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4: It's Latino USA. I'm Maria Hinojosa. Today, we're following Orgullosa as she prepares to fly back from Honduras to the United States. I'm going to pass the mic back to Latino USA producer Reynaldo Leaños Jr.
18: Months passed before Orgullosa and her family received any information from the federal government about details on how this return might take place. And then one day, through WhatsApp, the federal government told Orgullosa the date and time of her family's flight back to the U.S. I immediately hopped on a video call with her.
19: Mire, yo sé de que va a ser un día de tan grande, maravilloso en mi vida y en la vida de mi familia. Y yo me estoy preparando bien psicológicamente y verbalmente.
18: She was visibly happy and hopeful. She was mentally preparing herself for her return. Orgullosa began the rounds of goodbyes for her family in Honduras. During Orgullosa's goodbyes, she told her mom how thankful she was to have spent the last 9 months with her. While she was in Honduras, Orgullosa enjoyed being reunited with family she hadn't seen in person in more than 7 years. She was also fixated on returning to the U.S. Orgullosa's mom was happy she was allowed to return to the U.S. and told her, you don't dream small. You always dream big. And now Orgullosa is wrestling with some key questions. What are her plans when she returns to New Orleans? How will she start over? She's low on money. She doesn't have a home in the U.S. and her family won't be there to help.
19: Yo voy a buscar mi trabajo porque yo no me voy a sentar en Estados Unidos a buscar mi trabajo para poder sobrevivir con mis hijos.
18: Then, she'll look for a job to provide for her family. Both Orgullosa and Anilu know that even if she made it back to the U.S., her legal problems would not be over.
21: There are still concerns of how we got to this point and making sure that this does not happen again and that the family can build their lives now with a bit more stability and security.
18: On April 27, about 3 months after the court's decision in her favor and 9 months after they were unlawfully deported, Orgullosa and her children flew safely back to the U.S. On the plane, her eldest son, 15-year-old Ismael, made her a promise.
19: Me decía mi mamá, y al llegar a Estados Unidos, yo solo voy a seguir mi estudio y yo voy a... Ya cuando yo ya esté un poco, cuando tenga la edad, yo voy a trabajar para yo poder ayudarte.
18: He said he would continue his studies, and then when he got older, he would get a job and try and help her out financially. Because he had seen how much Orgullosa had sacrificed for all of them. The family returned to New Orleans, but not to their old home. Instead, they're living in a different part of town. It was not an easy comeback. It was almost like starting again from zero, because before they were unlawfully removed, her life in New Orleans was falling apart. Orgullosa was reaching her breaking point. Her partner had broken up with her. She didn't have food at home. Her mom had gotten sick in Honduras. She lost her car and her job. Immigration agents were also harassing her. Then one day, when they arrived at her door, she said, "Just send me back to Honduras." This is part of my 2025 episode about Orgullosa.
1: Yo sentía que mi cabeza se me estaba reventando y emigración molestando por todos lados.
18: Orgullosa didn't really want to go back, but in that moment, she was broken. This is why Orgullosa is not just simply coming back home. She's starting over again. And now, even though she's back in the U.S., Anilu, the attorney and advocate, says she is not eligible for some of the benefits she had before her departure because she already used them.
21: The returning families, parents, or children, or the qualifying family members, if they previously accessed service benefits through the settlement, they're not able to access it once more.
18: Remember, in 2018, the U.S. government forcibly separated Orgullosa from her daughter Estrella during the zero tolerance policy. She later became part of the Misel v. ICE settlement agreement and obtained certain protections and benefits. Well, according to experts, the settlement stipulates that some of the benefits have a shelf life, meaning they can be used only for a certain amount of time, and then they can't be accessed again.
21: The settlement didn't envision families taken after being provided stability through the settlement benefits.
18: Anilu says when the ACLU and the government were agreeing on the terms of the settlement, they never thought that separated families would be wrongfully removed from the U.S. by the federal government. Some of those benefits that Orgullosa used before she was wrongfully removed included things like 6 months of rental assistance.
21: Right now, there's nothing in the settlement that provides benefits that would be offered for families newly integrating into the U.S. through the Family Reunification Task Force process.
18: Now, there's no safety net for Orgullosa. She has to get back on her feet, on her own. A few weeks after her return to New Orleans, I caught up with Orgullosa and Anilu via a video call. And almost instantly, I noticed Orgullosa sounded very different.
10: Muy buenos días, ¿cómo estás?
19: Aquí más o menos, Anilu.
18: She wasn't as full of energy and wasn't as talkative as in my previous interviews with her. Orgullosa sounded as if life was wearing her down.
10: ¿Te me suenas cansada?
19: Sí, ando con un poco de dolor de cuerpo.
18: She was exhausted.
19: Me siento cansada por motivos de que ya como yo ya tiempo no trabajaba exactamente así como estaba trabajando desde que yo llegué.
18: She started working long shifts in a very demanding new job as a housekeeper at a local hotel. And it's taking a toll on her body.
19: Y estar agachándote haciendo esas camas son lo que más afecta.
18: She's constantly hunched over, which is causing her a lot of back pain. Even though she's grateful for the work, it's a lot of physical labor. And it's not just her new job that has her feeling tired lately.
19: Y también cansadita, que digamos de que cuando yo llego a casa, no me acuesto porque no estoy en mi propio espacio. Yo estoy en casa de otra persona.
18: When she gets home, she can't fully unwind and rest because she and her kids are living in someone else's house. Her local church helped facilitate this setup to help Orgullosa get back on her feet. However, despite the discomfort, she says the most important thing is that her kids are now living in the U.S. again.
19: Me sentí alegre porque ya mis hijos van a tener un nuevo futuro.
18: After all, it's what they fought for, she says. A better education and life for her children.
19: Porque allá en Honduras no hay un buen futuro de educación para los niños.
18: And Orgullosa was also able to return to her old church.
19: Ellos siempre me decían a mí de que cómo fue mi proceso, de que cómo fue que yo regresé.
18: When the churchgoers first saw her, they asked her how she was doing and how she was able to return.
19: Yo le dije yo a ellos de que Dios tiene un propósito para nosotros, que por eso que Él nos trajo para acá otra vez.
18: She told them, God has a plan for all of us, and that's why He was able to bring our family back again. It's been about 2 months since Orgullosa returned to New Orleans, and she has gained some footing. But Anilu, the attorney and advocate, says there are still more hurdles on the horizon.
21: I always tell every single parent and child supported through the reunification after the separation, I will not make a promise I can't keep, and I can't make a promise that this won't happen again.
18: Anilu believes there's a possibility that Orgullosa could be targeted and wrongfully removed again, because immigration authorities under Trump are still detaining and removing scores of immigrants who are legally protected in the U.S.
21: After everything we have seen and continue to see, I'm not sure what's coming next.
18: Even though there's uncertainty in the air, Orgullosa remains hopeful.
19: No le voy a decir que me siento nerviosa. Yo, de los 100%, yo me siento unos 80% bien.
18: She doesn't feel nervous per se, but she's about 80% at ease. Orgullosa is just one case, and it goes beyond her. As of today, not all the other wrongfully deported families have been brought back to the U.S., according to Anilu.
21: As I understand, some are back. Some still continue to fight for their return when the court had granted their return in February. So now, nearly 6 months out, there's still no certain time by which these processes will be complete.
18: The good news, though, is that Orgullosa's case has had an impact. Anilu says it has recently been cited in other litigation against the Department of Homeland Security and its agencies where someone was wrongfully removed.
21: So in a very ironic way, this case has established processes for ordering wrongful removals to be returned, but has not prevented forcible separations from happening.
18: Lee Gallant, the ACLU attorney, learned during Orgullosa's litigation that ICE had detained other previously separated families that were protected under the same settlement agreement that protected Orgullosa.
20: We don't know how many people are being detained. Sometimes the government's telling us, but we don't know that the government's telling us about everybody. Sometimes we're hearing from lawyers and advocates around the country.
18: According to the Brookings Institute, ICE has detained more than 400,000 immigrants, including families like Orgullosa's, with legal protections since Trump retook office in 2025.
20: The other thing that happened is we found out that dozens of people, class members, are being detained, and we believe unlawfully, and the government was refusing to give us the basis for their detention.
18: So the team at the ACLU is trying to get them released. Regardless of how many people are detained or deported, Lee, Anilu, and other advocates in this space see this as a clear attack on families who were previously separated and should be protected, especially after everything that the U.S. government has put them through. They're also calling for these previously separated families to be put on a path towards some sort of permanent status so that they can truly build their lives in the U.S. without any fear that they could be again separated and deported to countries where they don't have permanent roots anymore. In New Orleans, Orgullosa is remaining positive for her children. Right now, her goals are clear. Find a better living situation, keep her job, enroll her kids into school, and little by little, start building up their lives again.
4: That was Latino USA producer Reynaldo Leaños Jr. Since we last spoke with Orgullosa, she quit her housekeeping job and is looking for new opportunities elsewhere, and she was able to find an apartment of her own to live with her family. We're going to continue following this story here at Latino USA. It's part of our democracy and election coverage, the Latino Factor, how we vote.

0: Aguirre, Glorimar Marquez, and Julieta Martinelli. Benny Lay Ramirez and I are executive producers. I'm your host, Maria Hinojosa. 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Muchas gracias. Hasta la próxima. Chao.
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5: This is Sunni Khalid, a newscast editor here at KALW. In case you missed it, Senator Alex Padilla has raised new concerns about the conditions inside federal immigration detention centers. 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
6: 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Right now, the current time is 8 o'clock. We transition into music for the rest of your Thursday. And first up, it is DJ One Way Possible.
7: 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San Francisco Bay Area. I am your host, DJ, flight attendant, pilot, fellow traveler on this journey of music, One Way Possible. Got a good one for you tonight. Ticket giveaway on the way. Plenty of goodies. Welcome to your Thursday. Let's begin.

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91.7 KALW. One Way Possible here with you. Kicking off another evening of forgotten favorites, future favorites, and all the journeys in between. Happy Thursday night. Baby Friday officially upon us. Weekend just over the hill. We're getting there. Hope you had a good one thus far. And appreciate you for hopping on the flight this evening. Enjoying sounds here from the group Web Web. Definitely been a favorite this year. Their album, Cover Cover. Doing some great covers of songs, including this one right here. Doing Black Sabbath's Planet Caravan. Right ahead of that, another great project releases here coming from bassist and trumpet player Flea. Of course, known for his work with Red Hot Chili Peppers, releasing his debut album, Honora, earlier this year. We heard the track Free As I Want To Be. Right before that, taking you back to the year 1973 and the French group Nemo. That was the song Jungle Jim, getting a re-release in 2021 on BBE as part of the compilation DJ Cam and Frederick Beniex present Wine for Melomanes. At the top of the set, getting us going into flight this evening, the Natural Yogurt Band from their album Red Sky at Night. That was Under the Waves. That brings us here. You know me, I'm always happy to share some great sounds with you, and even more happy when I get to share the possibility of enjoying these sounds live and in person. Big thank yous always to KALW Presents, bringing us amazing music and culture happening around the Bay. And KALW Presents OCs at the Chapel on Wednesday, August 26th and Thursday, August 27th. The band started in 1997 right here in San Francisco and remain Bay Area favorites thanks to their blend of psych rock, garage, punk, and folk. The OC's North American tour begins at the Chapel with four nights, and all four nights are already sold out. But tonight, we're giving our lucky listeners the chance to win two pairs of tickets to catch them live. If you don't know by now, this is how you enter. Email tickets at kalw.org. In the subject line, you're going to put OCs. That's OSEES. Again, that email is tickets at kalw.org. In the subject line, you're going to put OCs. Winners are going to be drawn in the morning, so if you're in the car, no need to sacrifice any safety. You can keep both hands on the wheel. 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Okay, just make sure that you do it tonight. Tickets are going to be in your name and are non-transferable. And this is an all-ages show, and the Chapel is a wheelchair accessible venue with seating accommodations available. 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In the subject line, put OCs. All right, on that note, they have such an extensive catalog, we're going to get into it. We're going to play a few. You enjoy, you're right where you're supposed to be. 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

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Enjoy music from our special KALW giveaway this evening. San Francisco's own, the OCs, kicking off their North American tour with four nights at the Chapel in San Francisco. And we are offering two pairs of tickets to either your choice of Wednesday, August 26th, or Thursday, August 27th. All you have to do is email tickets at kalw.org. In the subject line, you're going to put OCs. That's O-S-E-E-S. And the OCs, an incredibly prolific band. They've released 30 studio albums, and that does not include live albums, bootlegs, and all kinds of other stuff. So we just dug into some music that's dropped within the last 5 years, which has been plenty on its own, including this one right here, coming from 2021, from their album Weirdo Hairdo. This one is called Tear Ducts. Right ahead of that, from their 2024 release, Sorx 80, that was Pixelated Moon. One of the releases last year in 2025, Abomination Revealed at Last. We heard Glitter Shot. And at the top of the set, from their most recent release, which dropped this year, Off Course, we heard The Brute on His Knees. Again, if you want to catch the OCs at one of their four sold-out shows at the Chapel, your choice of either Wednesday, August 26th, or Thursday, August 27th, email tickets at kalw.org. In the subject line, you're going to put OCs. And again, we'll be drawing these names tomorrow. So if you're unable to get to your computer or your phone, just make sure that you do it tonight. Don't do anything unsafe. No need for the one steering wheel, one hand on the text. It's all good. Do it tonight and good luck. And on that note, we got some more music before we take a break, so let's get into it. 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

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All that we've been through. I remember being 9 on 10th Street in pain when I lost my mental. Growing up was hard, thank God I found instrumentals. But I miss when things were still simple.

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0: say not I have found the truth, but rather I have found a truth. Say not I have found the path of the soul, say rather I have met the soul walking upon my path. For the soul walks upon all paths. 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The soul unfolds itself like a lotus of countless petals.
1: In my case, self-harm brought peace. It was written on my face, I got a calm you can't breach. I reach for the stars, I'm a preacher of the bars. 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I ain't begging for your pardon. 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
1: Your hearts know in silence the secrets of the days and the nights, but your ears thirst for the sound of your heart's knowledge. You would know in words that which you have always known in thought. You would touch with your fingers the naked body of your dreams, and it is well you should. The hidden wellspring of your soul must needs rise and run, murmuring to the sea. And the treasure of your infinite depths would be revealed to your eyes. But let there be no scales to weigh your unknown treasure, and seek not the depths of your knowledge with staff or sounding line. For self is a sea, boundless and measureless.

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One Way Possible here with you, wrapping up our first hour of music as part of this four-hour block we supply you with each and every weeknight. Playing just beneath us, music from producer Robo Hands from the album Orange, released this year. This is the track Object. Right before that, the MC Navy Blue, recently releasing his latest project, Surrender. That was a song, If God Had Legs. Also in the set from right here in the Bay Area, representing San Francisco, A1 and his latest single, that was Creases. Also in the set, Vince Staples, really enjoying the direction on this album, more of a rock influence. Album entitled Cry Baby, we heard Only in America. And at the top of the set, probably one of my favorite 10 songs of the year so far, Tatiana Jane teaming up with the MC K the Prodigy from the album Discordia. That was brutal. We're gonna let this run for a quick sec, take a break. When we get back, you already know, body check time. We're gonna move a bit, more goodies on the way. You're right where you're supposed to be. This is 91.7 KALW.

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0: I'm Erin Potts. 30 years ago in San Francisco, we tried to pull off something impossible, a massive concert for freedom in Tibet, with the Beastie Boys, Rage Against the Machine, Bjork, and some of the biggest names in music. 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
2: 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I am your host and DJ, One Way Possible. Welcome to hour two. Let's move.

of the night or the morning or the afternoon, whenever you're listening. Maybe you're in another part of the world. Maybe you're in another time continuum. Don't matter. This is the time right now that you are allowed to take a break for yourself and yourself only and engage in a little bit of self-care and a proper inventory check. Self-care, there's a million ways to do it. We name these three because they're very easy. There's a basic 101 to get you started. They're as easy as closing your eyes with intention, if you're able, taking a deep breath, and stretching everything out. Feel free to add what you need to add. Then we head over to the inventory portion. That is just checking in on all the body parts, head to toe, from what you use all the time to the most insignificant parts, all of it. Every little crevice and crease, what feels good, what feels less than good, what might be sore, what could use a little more of your attention. Then we dig a little deeper, we go on the insides, and we check in on our stress levels and our anxiety levels. The world can give us a thousand reasons every day to be very stressed and have a lot of anxiousness and anxiety. So, understandable if you do. On the other side, sometimes in that whole whirlwind of craziness, we forget that we are also allowed to have joy and happiness. So check in on your joy and happiness. Is it there? Is it existent? Is it flowing? Is it good? If everything is optimal and perfect how you want it, keep doing what you're doing. If it's not quite where it could be better, that's all right. That's why we take this time out. You're gonna breathe in the good stuff that you're doing, the things you want to bring in, manifest for yourself. And you're going to breathe out what you are letting go of, what you are releasing, getting out of your body, even if it's just for these 20 minutes or these few moments, pa' fuera, out, right? And hopefully the music is helping provide a catalyst to that whole process, because when we dance and we move, as we always say, music is the medicine. Enjoying sounds right behind us, coming from Shaka, S-H-A-K-A, and the track Lost in Time. Kind of took you a couple different places in this one. It was interesting and fun, but we kept it up tempo the whole way through. Right before that, KX9000 from the EP Dream Log. We heard Depot's Minute. Also in the set, Tesva Williams from out of South Africa from Le Click EP. That was Brain. Triangle Man giving us the track When We Met from Hotel de Fou. Also some brand new sounds coming from Clara Hill teaming up with producer Crackazat. That was the song I Want You to Know, My Heart Beats Slow. And at the top of the set, DJ producer Mark the Clive Lowe from his album Midnight Snacks Volume 1. That was 37,000 feet. That brings us here. Real quickly, as always, love to give you a little, as I call it, polite nudge, push. If you haven't done so, if you haven't heard this 7,000 times, or maybe you have and you just haven't done it, maybe tonight will be the night. Make sure you're following us on your social media, in particular Instagram. We have two accounts. They are KALW Public Media and KALW Music. You put them together, you get news, culture, stories, events, music, ticket giveaways. You'll know about the ticket giveaway tonight. You would have known about it earlier and be prepared to send your email in. And all kinds of great stuff. 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If you want to reach out to me, you got questions, comments, anything related to the show or the playlist, as I always say, always encouraged and appreciated. You can hit me up at One Way Possible on Instagram. That is WONWAYPOSIBUL. Reach out. Also, if you don't have any questions or comments, that's all good. I love doing the check-in, which is basically just leave a message with your name and your location, wherever part in this universe you are. And if I see it in time, I'll be happy to give you a shout out during the program. And also, that's where I put up my DJ gigs and performances and events and things that I do outside of the radio. So yeah, let's connect, all right?
Also, a couple quick things. Earlier tonight, we did a giveaway. Go see the OCs. They got 4 sold-out nights at the Chapel. We're giving away tickets for 2 of those shows. You can either go see them Wednesday, August 26th, or Thursday, August 27th. We're giving away 2 pairs. You have till the end of tonight to enter. Email tickets at kalw.org. In the subject line, you're going to put the OCs. That's O-S-E-E-S for your chance to win. All right, just a little reminder in case you didn't get it. And again, we have our 85th birthday benefit going down at the Warfield Tuesday, September 29th. Bad, Bad, Not Good, Diggable Planets, Rozzy, and Yours Truly, One Way Possible, all going to be in the house. Grab those tickets. It's going to be an amazing show. All right? That covers everything. I've been talking way too much. Let's get back into it. 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

0: 91.7 KALW. One Way Possible here with you, curating your experience and sound on this Thursday night and taking you across the African diaspora for a couple tracks right there. That great one coming from WICH, which stands for We Intend to Cause Havoc, Sam Rock Band, and doing a really great cover of the Talking Heads' Once in a Lifetime. Right before that, awesome re-release coming from Cameroonian artist Echo Roosevelt, originally released in 1981, getting a re-release this year. That was the song Phone Me Tonight. And UK group, the always amazing Coco Roco, doing some remix work for some of their latest music. That was Never Lost, the Luigi Luna remix. And that brings us here. We have just under 20 minutes before I head out for the evening. Lucky for you, on the other side awaits you, Margarita Azucar. She'll be hopping on at 10. And, you know, she just celebrated her birthday, fellow lion. So she's got a special Lion Margarita birthday set coming up, and I know it's going to be awesome, so you definitely want to stick around for that. But before all that happens, we got to get you down to the ground level, and I got a couple more for you. So kick back, put your seat up if you want, whatever it is, I got you. We're going to land this just right here on your station for music discovery in the Bay and wherever you stay. 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
1: Let's imagine together a world where love is more possible than hate, joy more likely than fear. Choose your color. Let's paint and create this space together. What if imagination had a song, a tone, a melody? It might sound like

sing to yourself, make sure to remind yourself that you are just as creative as they are destructive. Every time we sing a note, we build a new possibility, a new world. All right, children, here we go. Sing it with me.

91.7 KALW. One Way Possible here with you, comfortably back on the ground level after another beautiful journey. Thank you for hopping on the flight at whatever point you did. Always appreciated. Enjoying sounds here from producer 14KT. Really been enjoying this, especially in my more quiet moments. Album entitled Morning Meds. This one titled Synchronicities. Right before that, definitely a favorite of the last year plus. Momoko Gill from her album Momoko. That was the song Ineffably. Ahead of that, gotta give a shout to my dude B who sent me this today. And amazing stuff. Coming from Everything But The Girl, their first single they ever released 42 years ago almost, in 1982, that was the track Night and Day. Beautiful stuff right there. At the top of the set, some of the latest from Los Angeles vocalist Jimena Rose. That was her single, Somebody Else's Idea. If you didn't know, you're not up on it, I'm here with you Monday through Friday, 8 to 10 p.m. When I'm not, there's always incredible DJs holding it down in my place. And 10 to 12, truly some of the best radio you're going to find. Great example of that coming up with my fellow Lion, Margarita Azucar. She'll be hopping on at 10, taking us all the way to midnight. So stick around for that. Big shout to Tadek, who's been holding it down on the board all week. Appreciate you. And of course, thank you once again for tuning in. The music continues here on 91.7 KALW and KALW.org. As always, much love and much, much needed peace. 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

Estás escuchando KALW 91.7 FM. I am Margarita Azúcar. Not only am I curating your soundtrack to the bay this evening, I'm also celebrating my birthday week. This is Leo season, so I'm mixing it up. A little bit of songs with my name in it. A little bit of birthday songs and a little bit of lion songs. We just heard Adios Margarita. That was Canalón de Timbiquí. Perhaps my favorite Margarita song. The Tokens right before that with The Lion Sleeps Tonight. Wimwe. We also heard Michelle Legris. That was Elida, which happens to be my first name. And we started off with Siriku Buari. That one was Happy Birthday. Shout out to Juan G, who first tipped me onto that song when he returned from Ghana. Right beneath us, we've got Joshua Redman. This one is the birthday song, part two. So this is what we're doing this evening. I hope you enjoy celebrating Leo season with me. And how much more of a Leo thing could I do but to put together a whole show dedicated to my birthday. But I had a fun time finding songs with my names in it or lion songs to bring you tonight. So I hope you enjoy these selections as much as I enjoyed finding them for you. Let's continue here with the music. There's way more than I'm going to be able to play tonight. But of course, I have to include this classic birthday song. This next one is The Beatles with Birthday from the White Album. This is KALW, Margarita Azúcar.

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Thank you for tuning in and supporting public radio. I'm Margarita Azucar. I keep you company Thursday evenings, 10 p.m. to midnight. Tonight we're doing a little bit of Leo season. I really like the lion roars on that last track. That was Kinky from Monterrey, Mexico. That track was just simply called León. Right before that, I Love You Airlines. That song was Love You Like Lions. We heard a little bit of a throwback 80s Mexican pop with a little bit of a new wave edge to it. That was Lucia Mendez with her track Margarita, which I believe is a cover of an Italian song. We also heard probably my favorite birthday song, Altered Images, Happy Birthday, which you might remember from the end of 16 Candles, John Hughes, if you're of that era. The Smiths right before that with Unhappy Birthday, which is also a fun one. I can't help but find the humor in that one. And we started off with the Beatles, Birthday. Right beneath this, we've got El Sello Beats. This one is Margarita. A little merengue for you. We're going to be mixing it up all throughout the evening. And I think there's probably no genre that mentions lions more than reggae, roots reggae in particular. So let's move into that direction. This next one is Israel Vibration, Lion in the Jungle. This is KALW, your station for music discovery.

This is KALW San Francisco Bay Area. We just heard Los Fabulosos Cadillacs straight out of Buenos Aires. That was Manuel Santillán El León speaking to Argentina's dark dictatorship history. Santana right before that with his cover of Bob Marley's Iron Lion Zion featuring Ziggy Marley and Choky Town. And right before that, we started with Lion in the Jungle by Israel Vibration. Beneath us, we've got a little happy birthday to you, Lullaby. And we're going to take a quick musical break. And we're going to take a quick break right here for some announcements. And we'll be right back with more music. This is Margarita Azúcar, 91.7 FM.

0: And now I'm gonna cut my bouquet to the right length, even it out. Really, some people just have it in them. You can't say, oh, I love flower, I wanna do this. Because it's not the love for flower, it's your eye and talking to people.
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0: 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Nobody knows what they should get. Most 90% of the guys still think that on Valentine's you should get them red roses. Have you ever asked your girlfriend, do you like red roses?
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I'm Margarita Azúcar. I am celebrating Leo season this evening. This is my birthday week, so I decided to do something a little maybe quirky, a very Leo thing, just to find a bunch of songs that have the name Margarita in them. So that's what we've been enjoying. That last one was Margarita by Wilkins, a little bit of a salsa. I'd never heard it before. I was preparing for tonight's show, so that's how that came about. Right before that, Elida Polka, that was Ruben Vela and Tony de la Rosa. My other name is Elida, and it's an extremely rare name, so I was very excited to find some songs that reference this name. La Margarita right before that by Los Tigres del Norte. In case you didn't know, Margarita is the name of a daisy in Mexico. And so that song references using a daisy as a love me, love me not. And so that's what that song was about. I do love me a good polka, love dancing to these songs. So I hope you're still with me and enjoy those. Right before that, we heard Elida's medley. And that was by Elida Reina and Los Desperados. Again, very exciting for me to find songs with this title. And we started off with Margarita o San Juan, and that was by Neila and Carlos Ponce. Beneath us, we've got this birthday lullaby, instrumental lullaby house music. We're going to continue here with more music along these lines, lion themed, birthday themed, Elida or Margarita themed. Thanks for tuning in and supporting public radio. I'm Margarita Azúcar. 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

0: This rap goes out to Alida, cause she be the music queen of pop. In the 415, got more soul than the Jackson 5. When it comes to authenticity, she done been there just like Ribbity. Yeah, 15th and Cap, baby. You know where it's at.
1: This is KALW, San Francisco Bay Area. Margarita Azucar. That right there was an unreleased track by Dav Yaginuma for Elida, sampling The Police. Right before that, we heard Kid Cudi. That was Heart of a Lion, Kid Cudi theme music. We also heard Bjork. That was Lion Song, the Julia Huxtable remix. And we started off with the Yeah Yeah Yeahs. That was Gold Lion. Beneath us, we've got Kaya, version 1, Bob Marley and the Wailers. Doing a little bit of a shout out to all the Leos. Anybody having birthdays this Leo season? And I'm bringing you some tunes that are Leo related, Lion related, birthday related, and Elida or Margarita related, because I'm also celebrating my birthday this week. I'll be celebrating at Stern Grove. If any of you spot me out there for the Violent Femmes, I'll be out there celebrating with some friends and family. So make sure you find me or enjoy yourself in my honor. Dance it out. I'm really looking forward to that show. You can also find me on social media, Margarita Azucar. That's M-A-R-G-A-R-I-T-A A-Z-U-C-A-R Azucar. I'm going to keep it moving here. This next one is Kanan out of Toronto via Somalia. This one is Until the Lion Learns to Speak. 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
2: Yo, this one here goes out to the struggle in the tradition of the old poets. Yo, the nation of poets. We haven't forgotten that. Yo, in the tradition of Aresi Sekarche, God bless his soul, I want to say something to you, my friends around the mic. Ha! Until

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Say I'm sick as far as lyrics, not with as far as gimmicks. I spit barrage and limit the they talk and rip it, I'm hip, the hop is living. I skip the obvious, women don't get what I'm presenting. 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I dig a little hala.

You are listening to KALW San Francisco Bay Area, A Margarita Azucar. That right there was Margarita, not meaning a person or a flower, but rather a beverage. That was Sleepy Brown featuring Pharrell Williams and Big Boy. We also heard our very own Miklit Hedero. That one was Birthday Song featuring Preservation Hall Horns. And we started off that set with Kanan, Until the Lion Learns to Speak. Thank you so much for tuning in and for joining me on this little birthday celebration. Feel free to drop me a line. You can find me on the socials at Margarita Azucar. And you can follow KALW at KALW Music on the socials. 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
0: This bobby. 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It's different to work with those guys. The boy, when they dress up with the tuxedo and they come out of the changing room, the face they have is completely different. I'm so happy.
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1: BBC News with Danielle Yawovietska. After months of talks, Hamas says it's agreed to a plan put forward by President Trump's Board of Peace to completely disarm in Gaza. Mr. Trump described it as a critical step towards a new Palestinian government there. From Jerusalem, here's Yolande Nell.
2: In recent months, the US brokered Gaza ceasefire deal has stalled, with the disarmament of Hamas a key sticking point. But after recent intense talks between Hamas and regional mediators, President Trump wrote on social media that a monumental step toward lasting peace and security had been taken. Under a new proposal sent to Washington and seen by the BBC, Hamas promises an inventory of weapons, military production sites and tunnels. Its arms are to be stored and kept under control of the new Palestinian administration. They cannot be transferred to Israel. The process is linked to a phased Israeli withdrawal.
1: The governing body of world football says its consultation on the part sale of the World Cup is continuing, despite strong opposition from two confederations. FIFA blamed incorrect media reports for the hostile reception of its plans. It insisted that national associations should vote armed with the facts and denied selling the sport. Both the European and the North Central American and Caribbean confederations opposed the plan. Laura McAllister is UEFA's vice president.
3: We've been unequivocal and categorical with what we've said this week about the disastrous proposals put forward by Gianni Infantino and FIFA. And therefore, we can't just talk the talk. You know, we have to actually follow that up with firm and strong actions, which is what we've done. But nobody wants to boycott tournaments.
1: Thousands more migrants have gathered at the border of Spain's North African enclave of Ceuta, which on Thursday was overwhelmed by the first mass crossing from Morocco in 5 years. Officials in Ceuta say at least 15 people drowned. Our Europe correspondent Sarah Rainsford says there will be reinforcements today.
4: There are around 60 soldiers heading from Spain to reinforce the border, also a number of members of the Interior Ministry too, and the Prime Minister Pedro Sanchez is also heading there with his Interior Minister. The local authorities have been calling for tighter measures for some time. They seem to be getting that now. Whether or not that can bring the situation under control, together with perhaps a stronger response by the Moroccan authorities, I think that's the big question today.
1: Stock markets in Asia have surged following another day of strong second quarter results from US tech giants. Shares on South Korea's main index closed up almost 18% in a reprieve for investors battered by recent sell-offs of stocks in domestic tech firms. In Tokyo, the Nikkei was up almost 4%. It follows both Apple and Amazon announcing better than expected results. The optimism follows days of concern that firms may be investing too heavily in artificial intelligence. 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
0: Welcome to Cross Currents from KALW News. I'm Hannah Baba. Last year, our podcast Bounce followed the Golden State Valkyries' first season in the Bay.
5: Inside, the excitement built as the game approached. A hype video showed Bay icons like the Golden Gate Bridge as if through a Norse mythology filter. They called it Valhalla. Tiffany Hayes joined her teammates in the center of the court and pumped up the crowd.
6: We're very excited to be here. We want to give y'all the show. We want to give y'all our heart. We're here to give everything to this team, to this organization, and we're all grateful to be here. So thank you again for coming out. Let's have some fun.
0: Now Bounce is back, and it's about the rise of all kinds of professional women's sports in the Bay. So today, we're excited to bring you the first episode from their newest season. I'll pass it over to the host of Bounce, Erin Lim.
7: Finally gets it. She's off and running. Cross-court pass, Caitlin Chen. The drive. Charles up top for three. Oh, give me one of those. Valkyries take the lead.
5: We're back, baby.
7: To KT, open look for three. It's good! Clean look. Burton buries the three. KT rumbling down the paint. Oh my goodness! Once again!
5: When we left off, the Valkyries, golden child of the WNBA, had made the playoffs in their first season. They were playing the top team in the league, the Minnesota Lynx. And a game the Valks had to win was coming down to the wire.

0: The team was within one shot of winning the game.
1: Backward lobbed into Zandalasini. Tough shot. Puts it up at the buzzer. And it's no good.
0: A first-year championship wasn't in the cards. Then we have the offseason. After a contentious contract negotiation between WNBA players and ownership, they came to an agreement and the Valkyries started making moves. They kept most of their core.
2: Switches on to Burton. Burton charging at Hell. Hauser retreating. Spins up.
0: Of course, they re-signed WNBA Most Improved Player of the Year, Veronica Burton.
2: One terrific basketball player.
0: And all-star Kayla Thornton. Plus young French sharpshooter Janelle Salon.
3: Salon, slot triple, and it goes!
0: And then the Valkyries picked up free agent Gabby Williams to add to the mix. She's taken the team to the next level.
4: A starter for All-Star. Gabby Williams!
0: And she showed out on the All-Star court in Chicago.
2: There is Williams, hits the one-legged three.
0: I couldn't do this roundup about the Valks without mentioning Caitlin Chen, aka KFC. Y'all can guess what the F means. The first Taiwanese-American to play for the W. Caitlin has been lighting up Valhalla with her energy and her scrappy moves on the court.
2: Chen, the fake. Chen goes baseline, elevates, gets her own miss, puts it right in! She's got 20! She's taking over this game!
0: Just before the All-Star break, the Valks had a 9-game winning streak and continue to sell out every home game. The cherry on top of this first half of the season? The Golden State Valkyries have the second best record in the WNBA, just behind their nemesis, the Minnesota Lynx. It all adds up to a very exciting second half ride.
5: Let's go!
0: This is Bounce. I'm Erin Lim. Your favorite show about the Golden State Valkyries is now expanding. We're still here covering the Valks, but we're also putting our focus on all the other women's professional sports teams exploding in and around the Bay. This year, we've seen a women's tackle football team play in Oakland. There's going to be a women's professional hockey team hitting the ice this fall in San Jose. And did I mention that there's going to be a professional women's volleyball team in the new year too? Oh yeah. All of this is why we're expanding our storytelling. Women's professional sports is happening, and it's taking off right here in the Bay. There's so much hype. And by the way, be sure to stay tuned to the end of this episode to hear from one of San Francisco's most celebrated Olympic athletes. But first up, let's play ball. The Women's Pro Baseball League is about to begin. The first women's professional baseball team representing San Francisco takes the field August 2nd. And guess what? It's the first pro organization since the All-American Girls Baseball League launched in the 1940s. The Bay will be home to the San Francisco Firebells. That's a reference to honorary firefighter Lily Hitchcock Coit, who first helped a crew back in 1858. Lily was a smoking cigars, gambling, and wearing pants kind of gal. Someone I totally would have loved to hang out with. If you've heard of Coit Tower, it's named after Lily. Women have been playing baseball since the 1800s, but the path to women's professional baseball has been a slow, uphill battle. There have been fits and starts, but leagues have never lasted. But now, we have the WPBL, which features the Firebells and three other teams this inaugural season. The Los Angeles Queens, the New York Heights, and the Boston Hunters.
6: Yesterday, the league announced its first four cities to have teams, and that includes San Francisco.
0: So, what will make this league different? Today, we're going to hear from KALW reporter Anna Casalme about the pipeline from girls' baseball to the big leagues, and how the San Francisco Parks Department is bridging the gap.
7: All right, let's get some hits. One, two, three.
8: Hits!
9: Ooh, nice!
10: A bunch of kids are playing baseball at the Silver Terrace Playground in San Francisco. It's a hot, sunny day, and these 9 and 10-year-olds are locked in. They're looking undeniably cool in their ball caps and sunglasses. But what's so special about this particular game? Every kid on the field is a girl. And all of these girls are part of the Bay Sox, It's run by the San Francisco Recreation and Parks Department, and it's the biggest baseball program for girls in the country. It's open to trans and non-binary kids and has about 150 girls playing year-round.
5: I really love everything about baseball because I love hitting, I love fielding.
10: 10-year-old Samaya Hampton has been playing with the Bay Sox for 3 years.
5: I love the team, like everyone on the team here, and they're all my friends.
10: She hopes to play baseball in middle school, high school, college.
5: I want to be a professional in the women's league baseball when I grow up, and I want to be in any team, really. I just want to play baseball when I'm older.
8: Very good, Samaya!
10: Well, Samaya's in luck. The Women's Professional Baseball League, or WPBL, makes its debut this summer, and girls like her have a chance to play professionally. Besides a short-lived effort in the 90s that lasted one season, this is the first league for women since 1954. The league is starting small, just 4 teams. San Francisco is one of them, along with LA, New York, and Boston. They'll play all their games on neutral territory in Illinois throughout August and September. San Francisco got the first overall draft pick.
9: San Francisco selects Kelsey Whitmore.
10: 28-year-old Kelsey Whitmore is widely considered one of the best female baseball players in the world.
11: I'm so excited that this league is happening during the core, like, part of my career, which I never thought would happen. So, yeah, super excited for it, for it all.
10: Kelsey made history as the first woman to play in a Major League Baseball partner league when she signed with the Staten Island Fairyhawks in 2022. But there have been a lot of low moments in Kelsey's career, like when she got cut from a team because of her gender.
11: They're like, you know, we're not ready for a female, and we don't want you to get hurt competing against the men. And I thought that was the end of my career.
10: But last year, a door opened for her, and she got signed to play with the Savannah Bananas, a barnstorming exhibition team.
11: I'm now living out the dream of being able to play in big league stadiums, which is what I've always dreamt of. Got to pitch at Petco Park in front of my family. Like, those little things, just like, it made it feel like everything, all the lows, were worth it in the end.
10: Kelsey grew up in San Diego, so she used to watch the Padres play at Petco Park. But she's excited to return to the Bay Area, where she got her start as a professional. Here, she competed on 2 independent pro teams, the Sonoma Stompers in 2016, then the Oakland Ballers in 2024. But this time around with the WPBL feels different.
11: The thing I'm looking forward to the most is just being able to feel normal on a baseball field.
10: As I watch the Bay Sox play, I wonder why sights like this are so rare. Why so few girls and women play baseball. Rochelle Henley, who the players call Coach Rocky, co-founded the Bay Sox in 2015 with her best friend, Alex Oglesby. Rochelle explains that it's because girls are pushed from a young age into a different diamond sport entirely, softball.
12: Parents kind of think, oh, well, my girl wants to play ball, she might play softball. Or we a lot of times get the question, well, why don't you play softball, after they see you in Little League.
10: Softball was invented as indoor baseball, so you could still play when it was too cold outside. It has a bigger ball, a smaller field, underhand pitching, and fewer innings. They're similar, but at the same time,
12: it's just 2 different games.
10: So how did it come to be that boys play baseball and girls play softball? In 1972, a 12-year-old girl from Hoboken, New Jersey, named Maria Pepe, tried out for a Little League team. She pitched 3 games before Little League's national office threatened to take away the charter for her team unless she was kicked out.
12: Baseball is America's pastime. It's been around for many, many years. And I think it was sacred. And maybe the people that were the administrators of that sport didn't really want girls participating.
10: Here's one of those Little League administrators from the 70s.
13: I don't want my 10-year-old girl sliding into second base and having your 12-year-old boy tagging her on the breast. I don't want my 10-year-old girl rounding third base or second base and having your 12-year-old boy tagging her on the rump.
10: The National Organization for Women took up Maria Pepe's case and filed a civil rights complaint against Little League. The judge ruled that girls have the right to be included in America's pastime. But instead of encouraging girls to play baseball, Little League created a separate softball league for girls. High schools and colleges followed in the wake of Title IX, creating girls and women's softball teams, but not baseball teams. 50 years later, this continues to put girls who love baseball in a tough spot. Should they stay in baseball where they're likely to be the only girl? Or should they switch to softball where there's more opportunity for them?
12: People don't want to keep on hearing the same question, and then they question themselves. Oh, yeah, how come I'm not playing softball?
10: Rochelle grew up in South San Francisco in the 1970s, around the same time Little League created its softball division. She remembers being 8 years old and the only girl on her baseball team.
12: For the most part, the boys were welcoming. I was kind of a shy kid and I didn't really speak that much. But there's this one boy who just teased the heck out of me, and I didn't like that. He was not including me in the group huddles, and he'd always stand in front of me and make sure that I was behind him.
10: That experience stuck with her, and it's part of why Rochelle has dedicated so much of her life to the inclusion of girls and women in baseball.
12: I can't stand leaving anybody out.
10: Rochelle means this wholeheartedly. It shows up in how she coaches. It shows up in how any girl can play with the Bay Sox, even if her family can't afford it.
12: We will never turn a family away.
10: The Bay Sox are rare in that they have public funding, which allows them to offer free baseball clinics and scholarships. All of this means that Bay Sox players don't have to worry about their gender or whether or not they can afford a glove or a bat.
12: It's all just freeing. They all get to just be out there and play. When you're a child, that's what should happen. Just go out and play.
10: And when they're free to play and be themselves, they carry that confidence from the field into the rest of their lives.
12: These girls get to do what they want to do, and they're not changing for anybody. And this is the sport that they want to play. And I'm so proud of them for taking a stance and doing something that they love.
10: She's proud of 23-year-old Kaya Bazzano, who was one of the first Bay Sox players and who was drafted to the WPBL as a reserve player. And Rochelle's looking forward to girls finally being able to see themselves as having a place in professional baseball.
12: So we see the Giants, we see the Yankees, we see the A's, and we see the Boston Red Sox play. But now girls get to see themselves on that baseball field and say, I can do that. I can be her.
10: Back at the Bay Sox game in Silver Terrace, I meet 15-year-old Rio Alcantar. She's volunteering as the first base coach.
14: My first fond memory about baseball is like just hitting in the backyard with my dad and playing catch with him.
10: Rio's been playing organized baseball since she was four, and she comes from a baseball family. Her dad coaches baseball. Her older sisters played baseball. Her mom helps manage the Bay Sox. And even though she's aged out of the program, she's found other ways to keep on playing.
14: I'm really proud of being able to be a starter on my varsity high school baseball team.
10: Rio lives and breathes baseball. When she's not playing for her school, she's coaching. She's playing for different city teams. She's traveling to tournaments. She's getting invited to elite development events with Major League Baseball and Team USA Women's Baseball.
14: Whenever I put on my cleats, I know who I am, and like I can't wait to like play on the field.
10: But some of the hardest moments of her baseball career are when she's been made to feel like she doesn't belong.
14: I wouldn't be told that directly, but I could feel it like wherever I went, like just getting eyeballs at me like straight, like when I stepped on the field, like I just feel like everyone just would look at me because of how my hair was long.
10: It can be lonely being the only girl on your team.
14: Because sometimes you feel like you don't really like bond with your teammates as much as they bond with each other.
10: And it can be a lot of pressure being the only girl on the field.
14: I feel like I always need to be perfect. Like, I feel like I can't make an error. I feel like I can't strike out. I feel like I can't give up a hit.
10: Like, any misstep would prove the haters right, that girls don't belong in baseball. But baseball is changing, largely because of programs like the Bay Sox. Unlike when her older sisters played, Rio's not the only girl on her high school team. Next season, she'll have two teammates who are girls, both former Bay Sox. And she still plays with the many friends she's met through the small but tight-knit girls' baseball community, both nationally and internationally. This is when she plays her best, when she's just having fun with her friends.
14: I feel like I play more loose, and when I'm playing with girls, I feel so happy when I'm with them because, like, I feel like that's, like, my other family.
10: What's Rio dreaming of next? Unsurprisingly, more baseball.
14: I feel like being a starter and playing D1 college baseball will be like, I would just be like immensely proud and probably have like no words to explain the way I feel.
10: She knows there will be plenty of challenges on the road ahead, but she believes she can do it because of her role models, like Olivia Pichardo, who's the first woman to play D1 baseball.
14: Definitely her and Kelsey Whitmore.
10: Rio can't wait to watch Kelsey play for the WPBL San Francisco team.
14: She's definitely like an inspiration, I feel like, to me, but to also other girls around the world.
15: Good game!
16: Baseball! Basically us!
10: The Bay Sox game ends in a tie, 5-5. I see high fives and smiles all around. Surrounded by her teammates, Samaya Hampton tells me she feels great about how she played today.
5: I'm really proud of me catching the fly ball when I caught the fly ball in maybe the first or second inning when I was in center field.
10: But she's also proud of how all the girls here played. And she wants them to watch the WPBL games together.
5: When I see girls doing something that boys say it's only a boy sport, I feel so happy for them because they're like saying that I can do whatever I want. You cannot tell me what to do.
10: Samaya dreams of playing someday in San Francisco's iconic Oracle Park.
5: If I was at the Giants field, like where the Giants game are, I would want to hit the ball over the fence to get like those home runs. And that's really my dream hit.
17: That's KALW reporter Anna Casalme, who joins me now in the Bounce studio. Hey, Anna.
10: Hey.
17: So this is a really exciting time, especially for women's professional baseball. So can you talk to us a little bit about how the story came to be and maybe a little bit of that BTS we were talking about off mic?
10: It is. It is such an exciting time. I am so surprised by how much I have fallen in love with women's baseball and the rich history that it has. There's so much that I couldn't include in the story just for the sake of time. And I'm so glad I get the opportunity to talk a little bit about it with you right now.
17: Me too.
10: Just as an example, the reason why I got super into this story and was really excited about it was because I've been following how youth sports has been profoundly changed by private equity firms. Mm. And something that is really lovely about the Bay Area is that so many youth sports programs are city and county funded. For example, the SF Rec and Park Department runs this wonderful program called the Bay Sox, which is featured very heavily in the story. And I got to attend one of their baseball games where every single kid on the field was a girl. Another thing that I couldn't include that I was personally excited about because I'm Filipino is that Kelsey Whitmore, who was the number one draft pick and is widely considered one of the best, if not the best, female baseball player in the world, is also Filipino. And we got to bond a little bit over that when I was interviewing her for this story.
17: Well, let's hear a little bit of that combo.
11: I met a lot of my family in the Philippines for the first time the beginning of the year, traveled out there. And I brought my little cousins some just gloves and some baseballs and a tee for them to hit off of, and seeing just like their excitement of learning something for the first time and like being able to like share a part of me that I love so much with the people that I love, it hit different. And I think like after that, experiencing that, I really started to like take in like my Filipino like culture and that side of me. And like, I don't know, it's like, one, you're playing for your family, like back in the Philippines, like trying to represent for them. And, but two, like knowing how like much gratitude that they show and that they give and they have just towards life, it like has definitely reflected off of me trying to just have gratitude throughout the game, especially knowing like there's so much that you try to like, with the outcome of the game, right? You allow yourself to get eaten up by the outcome of the game sometimes. It's not how it goes, but like, I know for my family, especially out in the Philippines, like there's just so much gratitude that they bring. And I think trying to like reflect that off my game with the gratitude, no matter how good, how bad a game goes. Yeah, there's definitely that part. But I feel like I've recognized that after going out there and visiting. It definitely hit different. But I love them. It's great. It's great to be Filipino.
17: That kind of backstory for me is very exciting when we talk about bounce and as we get in to this next season of talking about women's professional sports here in the Bay Area. Thank you so much for sharing that, Anna.
18: Thank you. Yeah, it was so exciting for me to meet Kelsey Whitmore, who is a fellow Filipina and a queer woman of color. And I am so excited to watch her kick butt on the field.
17: Me too. It's about time.
18: Hell yeah.
17: That's KLW reporter Annika Salme. Thanks so much for being here.
18: Thanks, Aaron.
19: That was episode one from the third season of KALW's podcast, Bounce, The Rise of Women's Professional Sports. Aaron Lim is the host, Isabel Angel is editor, Ben Trefney is executive producer. And Aaron will be hosting a live event celebrating the return of Bounce on Wednesday, August 5th. Reporter Annika Salme will be there for more on women's baseball, and they'll talk about the 30th anniversary of the WNBA with special guests, including Rough Notes reporter Maya Goldberg-Safer, former Monarchs executive Andrea Lepore, and reporter Jordan Carnes. You can find all the event details at klw.org/events. 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

Today's Cross Currents team includes Alina Graham, Danae Dormy, Hanisha Harjani, and Shirin Hadil. Our editors are Angela Johnston, Christina Loring, Marissa Ortega Welch, and Lisa Morehouse. Engineering by True Gwynn, Gonady Joe Johnson, and James Rowlands. Molly Blair Salyer is our production assistant fellow. Victor Tense is our senior producer. Our opening theme music is by the John Santos Quintet, as interpreted by Daoud Anthony. For Cross Currents, I'm Hannah Baba.

Well, come on in now. Let's gather around in the circle. And the fire and flood is gathering with us. And the fire and the flood of the social movement we've been waiting for. All right? This revolution is not starring human beings this time. The earth has thousands of activists in the street in the form of flames and floods and viruses and collapsing jet streams. We're not saving the earth. But, you know, the earth might evolve us into something alive. The earth is our leading activist. We'll trust the earth this time. What do we do? Oh, collapse, bend, and break the concrete and the fences. Isn't that what the earth is telling us? The traditional idea that people live separately and compete with each other? Uh-uh. That's over. That's all rubble in a matter of seconds. And we emerge, we rise out of the bricks and the blood and the glass, and then we realize we're not separate. We have skills that we can share. Some of us, we've got tools that are not broken. We have leftovers. Somebody's got a Bunsen burner that is working. And some of us can lift things more easily. Listen, the earth has invented a sharing economy for us. So let's gather now in a circle with the fire and the flood. Earthalleluia. This is Earth Riot Radio. I'm Reverend Billy from the Church of Stop Shopping. Will some

Ah!

0: But of course, as I said to Mr. Sigmund in Geneva and others, that we carefully define what we mean by secure borders. We do not mean that Israel has the right to retain the territories they conquered from the Arab world, like the Gaza Strip, the Golan Heights, and the West Bank. We don't agree with that. Those territories should be returned to the Arab people.
1: Oh, hello, I'm thinking about that No Kings March. 200,000 of us, they said. Well, that was New York, but there were 2,200 marches across the country. And Salvatore and I talked live on the Pacifica Network with people on the ground in those marches, some of them in small towns. 80 people, 100 people. But everybody was so joyful and proud. Proud in a good way, happy. Happy that there was an answer to the human in the cubicle in the gray building that is watching us through a drone or through a helicopter camera. We felt all that surveillance on Fifth Avenue between the Bryant Library and Madison Square. We felt that. But we knew that we were not just a march. We were a marsh, a salt marsh. Our salty blood was the water. And ocean storms were moving over us. And what do I mean by that? The songs and the chanting. A 16-year-old could start with a bullhorn, could start a song that would go up to thousands of people, and that song could move across the salt marsh until it blended with another song and veered off, and maybe the songs became another song, a third song. And that is life. That is infinite complexity. That is where you don't get to name everything. You don't get to monetize everything. You don't get to see everything on a drone. Yes, all the way down to the microbes that are making life right now, and all the way up to the ospreys above the marsh. And we know that the only way that that human being in that gray cubicle can communicate with us is with a bullet. And the bullet is racing towards us, powered by fire, like those three bombers headed towards Iran. And they don't talk about the people that were killed by those bombs, just the idea of nuclear evil, which we invented. No, our seed will rise out of the marsh, our life. And the seed will meet the bullet. And the seed is high tech. And the seed will engulf the bullet, just as the sixth extinction right now, the earth is being engulfed in impossible weather. And that impossible weather is life. The earth life is making more life. That's the earth's task. And we will join. We'll be a part of that seed engulfing the bullet. Don't go to Mars. Embrace us. Become life yourself. You right-wing conservatives out there, embrace life. Don't be afraid. The earth loves you. The earth gave you life. Show some gratitude. Come on back. Earth-alleluia. Earth-alleluia, everyone. Life-alleluia.
2: Can we all get along? Can we get along?
3: Hello, welcome to News from the Natural World. I'm Savitri D. Researchers have discovered a hidden mechanism within hair follicles that allow us to feel touch. The findings have been published in Science Advances. Previously, touch was thought to be detected only by nerve endings present within the skin and surrounding hair follicles. Mushrooms of the genus Mycena, commonly known as bonnet mushrooms, are fungi that live off of dead trees and plants. New research from the University of Copenhagen demonstrates that bonnets can also find their ways into young, healthy trees and plants, where they try to cooperate. In doing so, they have made an evolutionary leap which challenges our understanding of the ecological roles of fungi. The favorable conditions sought after by Mycena seem to be related to human activity. It is reasonable to believe that humans have played a role in this adaptation, because our monocultural plantations have provided fungi with optimal conditions for adapting. The fungi seem to have seized upon this opportunity. Wildlife on every continent are contaminated with harmful flame-retardant chemicals, including some endangered species such as killer whales, northern sea otters, red pandas, and chimpanzees, according to a new map that tracks peer-reviewed studies from around the world. Flame retardants used in products like furniture, building materials, electronics, and cars to meet flammability rules can leach out and get into the environment, and eventually wildlife and people. Flame retardant exposure is linked to a host of health issues, including decreased fertility, certain cancers, endocrine disruption, impaired fetal and child development, and immune system impacts. New research also calls into question whether these flame retardants actually work to suppress fire. The Food and Drug Administration has proposed banning hair straightening products that contain or emit formaldehyde, more than a decade after the cosmetic industry's own experts declared the products unsafe. Frequent use of chemical hair straighteners has been linked to a possible increase in the risk of developing cancer of the uterus, also called endometrial cancer. Women who use the products often face more than twice the risk of those who do not. Other studies have linked hair straighteners and dyes to breast and ovarian cancer. The agency's scientists deemed formaldehyde to be a human carcinogen 7 years ago, and its lawyers started drafting a proposed ban then. Chemical hair straighteners are marketed almost exclusively to women of color. Last month, on a single night, 966 birds, mostly migrating warblers, were found dead around a glass building in Chicago, McCormick Place, the largest convention center in the U.S. They were all killed when they flew at speed into the highly reflective glass windows. According to estimates published in the journal The Condor, building collisions kill hundreds of millions of birds each year in the U.S. and reduce the total number of birds by 2 to 9%. In Chinese cities where glass buildings have also proliferated, scientists noted bird collisions are now an important global factor in bird mortality. Hurricane Otis tore through Acapulco, Mexico early Wednesday morning as a Category 5 storm, causing an incredible amount of damage. The city is cut off from the rest of Mexico by mudslides and downed trees. 27 people are reported dead. Winds reaching 165 miles per hour ripped through beachfront high-rises, hollowing out rooms and leaving buildings skeletal. The hurricane grew from a tropical storm to a Category 5 storm in less than 24 hours. Representative Mike Johnson of Louisiana, the newly elected House Speaker, has questioned climate science, opposed clean energy, and received more campaign contributions from oil and gas companies than from any other industry last year. He has consistently voted against dozens of climate bills and amendments, opposing legislation that would require companies to disclose their risks from climate change, and bills that would reduce leaks of methane, a potent greenhouse gas, from oil and gas wells. He has also voted for measures that would cut funding to the Environmental Protection Agency. The United States has experienced $23 billion disasters resulting from extreme weather linked to climate change in 2023. The first meta-analysis of all experiments investigating trigger and content warnings has found they cause anticipatory anxiety and increase curiosity about the distressing content, also known as the Pandora effect. The research found trigger and content warnings do very little to inform our decisions to view or listen, let alone cope with what we find after encountering potentially distressing or triggering content. There is no evidence that trigger warnings help people mentally prepare themselves to cope with negative content. Typhoon Faxai took a shearwater bird on an epic journey when it swept up the bird, beginning an 11-hour journey that saw the bird complete 5 full circular loops. Tracking data revealed that the bird reached speeds of up to 55 to 105 miles per hour, soaring to an altitude of 15,400 feet. Shearwaters typically fly at about 35 to 40 feet. Over 11 hours, the bird completed 5 loops of the typhoon that was about 31 to 50 miles in diameter, traveling a total distance of 712 miles. The toll of heat-associated deaths in Arizona's most populous county, still being compiled after the area's hottest summer ever recorded, has soared over 360, alarming public health officials who say the final count will surely set a new record. Maricopa County, the hottest metropolitan area in the U.S. and home to Phoenix, reported that 361 heat-associated deaths have been confirmed this year as of October 7th. Another 238 deaths remained under investigation. This summer, Phoenix experienced the hottest 3 months since record-keeping began in 1895. Phoenix also set a record in July with a 31-day streak of highs at or above 110 degrees Fahrenheit. The Amazon River fell to its lowest level in over a century. Rapidly drying tributaries to the mighty Amazon have left boats stranded, while high water temperatures are suspected of killing more than 100 endangered river dolphins. For the first time, scientists have documented ants becoming entangled in plastic fibers. The impact and extent of the phenomenon aren't immediately clear, but it marks another milestone in the planet's deepening problem with plastic pollution. Scientists collected 113 ants from 40 different sites around La Palma, Spain. They found that three of these ants had become wrapped in some kind of fiber. Lab tests revealed that two of these fibers were made of plastic, one of which was wrapped around the ant's abdomen and another curled around an individual's legs. A new SUV purchased in 2023 will release more harmful carbon dioxide than a conventional engine car bought in 2013. The surge in popularity of SUVs is reversing the progress made in reducing carbon pollution from new cars. The wealthiest households were 81% more likely to own super heavy emitting cars compared to other income groups. The wealthiest households were 81% more likely to own super heavy emitting cars compared to other income groups. While the rich could afford electric vehicles, they were increasingly choosing high emission SUVs. Last year, sports utility vehicles accounted for nearly half of all cars sold, with particular growth in the U.S., India, and Europe. Activists are calling for an end to the advertising of the most polluting SUVs and the implementation of policies that make SUV owners financially responsible for the environmental impact of their vehicles. And now, the sounds of extinction. From The Cost of War, a website that details the outcomes of war. The post-9/11 wars include Iraq, Afghanistan, Yemen, Pakistan, Syria, and many other nations. The U.S. government is currently conducting counter-terror activities in at least 85 countries. Over 940,000 people have died in the post-9/11 wars due to direct war violence. An estimated 3.6 to 3.8 million people have died indirectly in post-9/11 war zones, bringing the total death toll to at least 4.5 to 4.7 million and counting. Over 432,000 civilians have been killed as a direct result of the fighting. Over 7,050 U.S. soldiers have died in the wars, and more than 30,000 war veterans have committed suicide. 38 million people have been displaced by the

0: And it's time to say goodbye and to thank some people for contributing to this 29-minute riot. I'd like to thank Shilpa Narayan for her agonized scream. War kills everything. Well, we have that scream inside of us. After those bombings by the B-52s, the stealthy bombers in the darkness, something comes to us and we remember Afghanistan and Iraq, and we remember Vietnam. Remember the number of countries that we have bombed. I read that the bombing the other night was the 38th country that we have bombed since World War II. So there is an agony. Suddenly we do feel the number of people that have been killed, the families. We think of Gaza. We think of October 7th. We think of just nation states and how adolescent they are and how mistaken their applications of fear and insecurity and tribalism. We just don't have... I thought I put Nelson Mandela in there because he spent 27 years in jail and came out and forgave and led and was clear. And he was a man of peace to the end. At the same time, he knew what revolution was, and he admitted that revolution is violent. Oh, but what a leader. Don't have anybody like that right now, do we? Tell me if we do. RevBilly.com, R-E-V-B-I-L-L-Y, RevBilly.com. Come to our website and tell us if there's a good leader right now. John Sims offers a solution with his Afro-Dixie mixtape, in which the children of slaves sing this classic Southern song of racists and take it into their own humor. Take ownership of it. They're powerful enough to, instead of canceling it, they make it their own. And Bernard Herrmann, he has his solution, which is to take the darkness and make it beautiful. This is Savitri D. Thank you for the news from the natural world. Jason Candler, thank you so much for your editing. I think that we have had a riot. Somebody give me an Earth-a-Luia here today.
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9: At 8 hours GMT, welcome to the newsroom from the BBC with Valerie Sanderson. President Trump says a deal has been reached for Hamas to disarm and Israel to withdraw its troops from Gaza. So why would Hamas agree? Here's the BBC's international editor, Jeremy Byrne.
10: I think Hamas are trying to relaunch themselves ultimately as more of a political organisation. Plus, they don't have a great many options.
9: Spain sends extra troops and police to Ceuta, its enclave in North Africa, as thousands more migrants gather at its border. As Myanmar's military leader prepares to visit Thailand, what happened to those now exiles who resisted the coup in 2021?
4: At the beginning of this armed struggle, we were very motivated. But since it is dragging on for so long, a lot of people have their own responsibility that they cannot stop.
9: And FIFA insists

0: Anita Lasker-Valfish is the last remaining survivor of the Women's Orchestra of Auschwitz. She turned 100 years old in 2025 and spoke to Simon Watts in 2015 for Witness History.
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0: and an oil refinery in the Volga region. The High Court in London has rejected a legal challenge to the British government's approval for China to build a vast new embassy near the city's financial centre. The challenge was brought by local residents who'd argued the new embassy could be used to curtail protests. Some critics are concerned it could be used for spying. The Pacific Island nation of Nauru has officially changed its name back to the Republic of Nauru in the hopes of strengthening national identity. It comes after the passing of a constitutional amendment in May to reinstate its ancestral name. Gigi Ahn reports.
1: Changing a country's name takes more than updating a map. The government has now begun informing the United Nations, foreign governments and international organisations that Nauru is officially Nauru. The change will gradually appear on everything from official documents to international records. President David Adeyeng says the move isn't about politics, but preserving the country's identity for future generations. The name Nauru was originally adopted by European colonisers who found it easier to pronounce. But for many people on the island, the change may feel less dramatic than it sounds, because Nauru has already remained in everyday use for years and appears on the nation's coat of arms.
0: Gigi Ahn reporting, BBC News.
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5: How did I painlessly donate nearly $700 to KALW? I'm Susan, and I'm a longtime KALW supporter. I first decided to buy an all-electric vehicle. And when the dealership offered me $300 as a trade-in, I decided it was too little for my still drivable 2000 Honda Accord, and that I'd rather donate it to KALW. I called the station. The paperwork was easy. They picked up the Honda. It eventually sold on the auction block. Nearly $700 went directly into KALW's coffers. I never could have donated that amount out of pocket. It was simple and painless. Consider donating your car to KALW today.
6: It's Morning Edition from NPR News. I'm Leila Fadel.
7: And I'm Michelle Martin. Good morning. President Trump announced that his Board of Peace has reached a deal with the Palestinian militant group Hamas to completely disarm. Hamas is disputing that.
6: And Israeli Prime Minister Benjamin Netanyahu has so far been silent.
7: NPR White House correspondent Franco Ordonez is here with us in studio to bring us the latest. Good morning, Franco.
8: Good morning, Michelle.
7: So what are the details of what the president is claiming?
8: Trump said last night that, quote, as disarmament is completed, Israeli forces will withdraw. He added that the International Stabilization Force will then work with a new Palestinian police force to take responsibility for Gaza. And in a statement, Trump's Board of Peace also said that it had agreed to a detailed plan with the help of mediators from Qatar, Turkey, and Egypt. But the condition that Hamas will disarm was already a key part of the 20-point peace deal that the U.S. brokered 9 months ago. And the execution of that part of the deal has been stuck, and the Israeli military has continued to push into Gaza.
7: What are we hearing from the actual parties in the war, Israel and Hamas?
8: Yeah, I mean, Michelle, like so many of these things, a lot comes down to the details and obviously the execution of those. The problem seems to be a disagreement over what comes first, whether it's Israel pulling out of Gaza or Hamas handing over their weapons. Now, the Board of Peace says, quote, withdrawal must move in lockstep with the decommissioning. But a senior Hamas official told NPR that they would only give up their weapons if Israel withdraws from Gaza first. Now, since the October peace deal, the Israeli military has really increased the amount of territory it occupies in Gaza. And in those 9 months, almost 10 months since the ceasefire, Israeli attacks have killed more than 1,100 people in Gaza. Now, so far, Israel leader Benjamin Netanyahu has not commented on Trump's announcement. He did meet with Trump in Washington earlier this week, but there was no indication that this came up. Both sides really just put out very limited statements.
7: And this is all coming as the U.S. and Israel are still involved in another war against Iran, which a new poll from AP finds most Americans, almost two-thirds,

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0: base for spying, but Britain's intelligence agencies say any threat can be mitigated. The Pacific island nation of Nauru has officially changed its name back to the Republic of Nauru in the hopes of strengthening national identity and cultural heritage. It follows the unanimous passing of a constitutional amendment in May to revert to its traditional ancestral name. The country's short form name will now be Nauru, while its citizens will be referred to as De Nauru. BBC News.
1: 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That story's coming up. 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The sun will rise pretty close to 6:13, a few minutes from now. It'll be sunny today. Highs will be in the 70s. Westerly winds gusting to as high as 20 miles per hour. There's smoke in the North Bay from the brush fire that started with yesterday's accident where 101 and 37 meet. 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Good morning. I'm Kevin Vance. 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

0: San Francisco Unified School District Student Nutrition Services will still offer a one breakfast and one lunch Monday through Friday at no cost to any young person 18 years old and younger at 40 schools for the rest of the month of July and the first 2 weeks of August. Children do not need to be enrolled in summer school here in the city and county of San Francisco to have a meal on the school site. All meals must be eaten on the campus. There will be no grab-and-go meals. 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
1: Good morning, I'm Temeskin Devasai at the BBC. A senior advisor to FIFA President Gianni Infantino has resigned over plans to sell stakes in the World Cup and other competitions to private investors. Carlos Cordero's resignation follows condemnation of the proposal by three regional bodies. The BBC's Adam Wild.
2: I think given that Infantino had originally said he needed a majority of the 211 members of FIFA to back the plan, then by sheer weight of mass, it is difficult to see now how this does move forward.
1: The Spanish Prime Minister has condemned the mass influx of migrants into the North African enclave of Ceuta from Morocco. 60,000 crossed into Spain in the past 24 hours. Visiting the city, Pedro Sánchez said the state would use all means to protect Ceuta's security.
3: Ceuta es una ciudad española.
4: Ceuta is a Spanish city, and the scenes we saw yesterday I condemn in the most energetic way. They were a violation of the territorial integrity of a Spanish city.
1: And Singapore is investigating the British ban massive attack after members expressed support for Palestinians during a concert. Social media videos showed the band waving a Palestinian flag and leading chants of Free Palestine, joined by some in the audience. Tessa Wong is in Singapore.
5: Singapore does not allow the public display of foreign national emblems, such as flags, without a permit or exemption. The country has strict rules on public speech and on what it deems as demonstrations. It argues that this is necessary to protect social harmony.
1: I'm Temeskin Devasai at the BBC in London.
6: Good morning, I'm Leila Faldin. Last month we told you about a mission to save a NASA satellite that was losing momentum in orbit. The plan was to send up a second spacecraft that would give the falling telescope a nudge. That rescuer, called Link, now has some problems of its own. It's spinning and some of its equipment isn't working right. The plan is to use Link's thrusters to slow the spin and stick to the mission. No word on if there's a plan to send up another spacecraft after it. It's Morning Edition.
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6: It's Morning Edition from NPR News. I'm Leila Fadel.
8: And I'm Michelle Martin. Good morning. Just weeks after one of the most successful World Cups ever, there's a major dispute involving soccer's governing body. FIFA proposed inviting private investments in a newly created division in the hopes of raising $20 billion. Among the investors is Thrive Eternal, launched by the brother of President Trump's son-in-law, Jared Kushner. A number of national soccer federations in Europe are threatening a boycott if the deal goes through. We're going to ask Roger Bennett what this is all about. He is the founder and CEO of the soccer-focused Men in Blazers Media Network. Roger, just when you thought you could take a break, here we are. Welcome back.
9: It's always lovely to hear your voice, well, even though the football world is on fire.
8: Well, thanks for that. So in a social media post late last night, FIFA said, quote, "Nobody is selling football," unquote, and that, quote, "our planned consultation process was disrupted by incorrect media reports." So first, what is your understanding of exactly what this plan from FIFA is?
9: Yeah, this one is a complicated one, people. And no one watches football for this. We love to watch Lionel Messi thrill. This is like watching, you know, loving hot dogs and just because you like to see how the sausage is made. But the football world is in a stage of civil war, Michelle. The Times of London was shown a 25-page sales deck from FIFA entitled FIFA Forward Enterprise Member Materials, which has plans devised by the FIFA president, Gianni Infantino. Many of your listeners will have seen him a lot during the World Cup, to pursue a spin-off of the organisation's commercial business into a new company, JP Morgan, were going to fundraise. They were going to sell off 20%, essentially, of FIFA to a round of investors. And yes, you nailed it. The head investor is Joshua Kushner, the brother of Jared Kushner, Donald Trump's son-in-law. This plan's come out of nowhere. It takes a lot to shock football bureaucrats. This has kind of done it. None of us become football fans to follow this. It's really, football makes you feel alive. This conversation makes you feel the opposite.
8: Okay, well, we'll try to get through it somehow. But so what reporting is it that FIFA's taking issue with?
9: They're saying this is, no one's selling this off. There's a plan. Don't worry. You know, the subsequent news broke that FIFA's offered any of their 211 nations who support the plan $40 million over the next 2 years for stepping up and supporting it. The response has been fascinating, immediate, the equivalent of going nuclear. Takes a lot to unify Europe, Michelle. So congratulations to FIFA for doing that. Because the proposal sparked an immediate and massive backlash across the football world.
8: Yeah, why is that?
9: Well, number one, there's always a power struggle within football. This is not a battle between good and evil. UEFA, though, the European football governing body, it's a group of 55 nations that include the biggest in the game, France, Germany, England, World Cup winners, Spain. You know, they had 6 of the 8 quarterfinalists at the World Cup a couple of weeks ago. They have the most commercial muscle. They met and threatened to boycott all future FIFA events until this plan is revoked. The darkness is, Michelle, the Women's World Cup is just 330 days away. And that's what's being ultimately the first line of attack.
8: What's your best guess on whether this happens or not?
9: This is such a fast-breaking story. It's incredibly impossible to tell. But I can tell you what, it makes House of the Dragons look like a rom-com, this power struggle.
8: Okay. All right, that's Roger Bennett, founder of the Men in Blazers Media Network. Raj, thank you.
9: Huge love.
8: This is NPR News.
0: Look at me now. Today is the birthday of the great pianist, composer, and band leader Hank Jones. Today is Friday, the 31st of July, 2026. It's the 212th day of the year. 153 days remain till the end of the year and 53 days until autumnal equinox. Sun rose this morning at 6:12. Sun sets this evening at 8:18. We have 14 hours and 5 minutes of daylight to play in today. Solar transit at 1:15 this afternoon. Water temperature in San Francisco Bay today, 66.7 degrees Fahrenheit. It's never too early, never too late to take a plunge. We had a low tide a few minutes ago at 6:40. We have a high tide this afternoon at 1:30. A low tide this evening at 6:42. And the final high tide in the next 24 hours will be early tomorrow morning at 12:26. The moon will be 96% visible. We have a waning gibbous moon, and we'll have a quarter moon in 5 days on Wednesday, the 5th of August. Today is National Avocado Day, National Cotton Candy Day, National Get Gnarly Day, National Jump for Jelly Beans Day, National Mutt Day, also known as National Mixed Breed Dog Day, National Raspberry Cake Day, National Spam Day, National Talk in an Elevator Day, Shredded Wheat Day, System Administrator Appreciation Day, Uncommon Instrument Awareness Day, and World Ranger Day. It's also the end of the Trinity term for the sitting of the High Court of Justice in England. It's Lahe Hawaii Day, Sovereignty Restoration Day for the Hawaiian Sovereignty Movement, Martyrdom Day of Shahid Udham Singh in Haryana and Punjab in India, Treasury Day in Poland, and Warriors Day in Malaysia. So much more up on KALW.org. It's the KALW Almanac. I'm Kevin Vance. You're always welcome to drop me an email to kevin@kalw.org. 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
10: 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I'm Josh Landy.
11: And I'm Ray Briggs.
10: Coming up,
11: James Baldwin and Social Justice.
12: According to Baldwin, white Americans are in deep denial about black grievances.
11: Because they're clinging to self-justifying myths about their own virtue and benevolence.
12: I don't think that's entirely fair.
11: Maybe you're just clinging to a myth. We sent our roving philosophical reporter, Holly J. McDeed, to find out more about the resurgence of Baldwin in the age of Black Lives Matter. She files this report.
13: More than 30 years since his death, James Baldwin's words have resurfaced in places like contemporary hip-hop, artwork, and movies. Take, for instance, the 2016 documentary, I Am Not Your Negro. In the film, Baldwin's prose is spoken by Samuel L. Jackson.
14: I had to accept as time wore on that part of my responsibility as a witness was to move as largely and as freely as possible, to write the story, and to get it out.
13: The documentary is centered around Baldwin's writing, what it means to be black in America, and the importance of confronting the country's racist past.
14: To watch the TV screen for any length of time is to learn some really frightening things about the American sense of reality. We are cruelly trapped between what we would like to be and what we actually are.
13: Baldwin's work has also resonated with contemporary writers like Jamie McGee. She remembers reading Baldwin's work for the first time.
15: At first I was like, who's this random guy? He's so angry all the time. But then, I mean, very quickly I realized this guy is speaking truth, and nothing has really changed in the past 60 years since he began writing. Nothing's changed then up until now.
13: McGee co-founded a project called Praying with James Baldwin. Through 30 days of prayer, the project uses Baldwin's writing as a guide to help people navigate police brutality. The idea came after George Zimmerman was acquitted in the 2012 shooting death of Trayvon Martin.
15: A lot of times when I am faced with senseless violence, I don't have the words. I just sort of stare. And even if I'm praying, I don't really have the words. I'm like, God. And then ellipses, and I don't know how to end the sentence.
13: Baldwin grew up in the church, but later rejected it completely. But through his writing and through prayer, McGee hopes she can help people find the language they're looking for. One Day is based on Eric Garner's last words, I can't breathe. It also features excerpts from Baldwin's play, Blues for Mr. Charlie. In the scene, a woman tells her grandson that faith is not up to him.
15: It's up to the life in you. The life in you that knows where it comes from, that believes in God. You doubt me, you just try holding your breath long enough to die.
13: Below that excerpt is a prayer written for the project.
15: It is not a desire to die that keeps Eric Garner from breathing, but the police officer's arm around his neck. It is the arms around all of our necks that keep us from breathing. It is the fear that our breath will be considered aggressive behavior and that if we open our mouths, an officer will fill it with bullets.
13: Police shootings like this one and the Black Lives Matter movement have propelled Baldwin into the mainstream. During his first year teaching high school students, Clint Smith also turned to Baldwin. Trayvon Martin had just been killed, but standardized testing left little room for teachers to talk about that.
16: How do we talk about Trayvon? Do we talk about Trayvon? How do we talk about Michael Brown? How do we talk about Eric Garner? How do we talk about the range of folks who have been killed at the hands of the state?
13: As he wrestled with these questions, another teacher gave Smith a speech by James Baldwin called A Talk to Teachers. Baldwin gave that speech soon after the Ku Klux Klan had bombed a church in Birmingham, Alabama in 1963, killing four girls.
16: I was just struck by how much of what Baldwin was writing about the role that teachers should play in creating a space for students to ask and wrestle with and navigate a world that is often like filled with tragedy and despair.
13: After reading that speech, Smith focused less on standardized tests and more energy in using literature to help students understand the world they lived in, like using Shakespeare's Julius Caesar to talk about what it means to protest against the state.
16: I think Baldwin kind of, you know, essentially he says that we should reject the false pretense of the classroom as an apolitical space, and your responsibility as a teacher is to help students understand how the world came to exist as it does.
13: Since Baldwin's death in 1987, prison populations have exploded. The wealth gap between black and white families has widened. Clint Smith says people are trying to provide solutions without understanding the history of the problem.
16: And that's a sort of central thesis of much of Baldwin's work, and that remains relevant as much today as it ever has been.
13: For Philosophy Talk, I'm Holly J. McDeed.
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21: 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Then we'll turn to the U.S.-Israeli war on Iran and the widening wars in the Middle East. 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
23: I'm Dace Menendez, host of BBC NewsHour. Today, Hamas says it's agreed to give up its weapons as part of President Trump's peace plan for Gaza. Will Israel now commit to withdrawing? Also, the first drone footage of a humpback whale giving birth. We'll speak to the young man who got the shot.
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24: Good morning. President Trump says there is a deal to disarm Hamas in Gaza. Hamas says it will only give up its weapons if Israel leaves Gaza first, something Israel says it won't do. It's Morning Edition from NPR News. The U.S. economy grew in the spring, but slower than before. I'm Leila Fadel.
8: And I'm Michelle Martin. A lot of that growth is coming from consumers who are dipping into savings and borrowing money. How much longer can they keep that up? Also, people who fled the wildfires in France are returning home with most of the flames under control. And in StoryCorps, a woman decides not to let her cancer go to waste. It's Friday, July 31st. On this day in 1964, the NASA probe Ranger 7 took the first up-close images of the moon. News is next.
25: BBC News, I'm John Shea. The Spanish Prime Minister Pedro Sanchez has condemned the influx of 60,000 migrants into Spain's North African territory of Ceuta from Morocco. In the city, he told residents that all of Spain was with them.
26: What happened yesterday was an attack, a violation of Spain's territorial integrity. Ceuta is a Spanish city. What happened deserves our utmost condemnation. We will cooperate with the autonomous government of Ceuta. We will use all state resources to guarantee safety.
25: The authorities now say 34 people died attempting to enter Ceuta. Spain has deployed troops and is sending additional resources. The European Commission President Ursula von der Leyen described the images of migrants entering Ceuta as unacceptable. Finland and Italy have called for Spain to be excluded from Europe's passport-free Schengen area because of the crisis. A senior advisor to the FIFA boss, Gianni Infantino, has resigned over the proposal to sell stakes in the World Cup to private investors. Carlos Cordero called it a bad deal for football and questioned why FIFA would sell a stake in its most valuable asset when it had billions of dollars in reserve. Hamas says it's agreed to disarm completely, including its heavy weapons, if Israel fully withdraws from Gaza and ends all its attacks, along with several other conditions. In its first official response to President Trump's announcement of a deal, Hamas insisted that implementation would depend on Israel's commitment to its side of the agreement. There's been no official response from Israel. Here's Yolande Nell.
1: There's a member of the Prime Minister's Likud party, Moshe Saada, who said earlier he believes that Israel's occupation of Gaza will ultimately continue. We've also been speaking, I should say, to Palestinians in Gaza, asking them for their response, and some of them do see a glimmer of hope. But, you know, even in Gaza, there is a lot of scepticism about this, and that is because in the past, Hamas has been so clear that it believes that giving up its weapons would amount to surrender.
25: Police in India have registered a case against the local head of Facebook's parent company Meta, following a complaint by members of the governing BJP. They want officers to investigate social media content, which they believe was derogatory towards the Prime Minister. Here's Arunade Mukherjee.
2: The complaint says morphed images and video, along with vulgar, obscene and abusive comments, have been published to ridicule the Indian Prime Minister. The content, they say, is AI-generated and seeks to mislead the public and has the potential to incite hatred and public unrest. Copies of these posts have been submitted to the police, and the complainant wants the accused social media handles be identified and probed. They've urged the police to take strict action against Meta for allowing such content. The big tech player is yet to respond.
25: World News from the BBC.
3: From KALW News in San Francisco, I'm Suni Khalid with a regional news update. Goats have become a critical tool for wildfire mitigation in California, but grazing companies warn their businesses are at risk now that wage requirements for herders have increased. Laura Fitzgerald from our partners at Camp Radio has more on how the issue has turned into a political fight between farmers and labor advocates at the state level.
4: In a field of brush just north of Auburn in the Sierra Nevada foothills, a bunch of goats are grazing under the hot afternoon sun. You've maybe heard that goats will eat just about anything. Well, it turns out this makes them a great resource for getting rid of dense, inflammable brush in wildfire-prone areas. These goats are munching on behalf of Western Grazers, a company that rents the animals out for wildfire mitigation. But companies like this one say they could soon go out of business. That's because as of July 1st, they have to start paying their herders for overtime. According to an estimate by the California Farm Bureau, that means a single goat herder would get paid around $240,000 a year. Tim Arrowsmith, who owns Western Grazers, says he can't afford to pay. He criticized labor advocates for the change.
5: They're messing with the livelihoods of

0: These workers are vulnerable.
1: They are isolated in a trailer without human contact, watching goats. They have no path to citizenship. They have no other life.
0: Ultimately, the Labor Fed consistently opposes overtime exemptions for workers, even if that theoretically means goat herders would have to be paid $240,000 a year. It's a point that some lawmakers seem to agree with in the state capitol, where organized labor wields tremendous power. The California Farm Bureau fought for another exemption from the law earlier this summer, but weren't able to secure one before lawmakers left for their summer recess. They say they'll continue lobbying for an exemption through a budget trailer bill during the final month of session. In Sacramento, I'm Laura Fitzgerald.
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3: 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Sunny today, highs in the mid-70s, 90s inland, with gusts as high as 20 miles per hour. There's smoke in the North Bay from a brush fire that started yesterday near Novato. This is 91.7 KLW San Francisco Bay Area. 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
4: It's Morning Edition from NPR News. I'm Leila Fadel.
5: And I'm Michelle Martin. Good morning. President Trump announced that his Board of Peace has reached a deal with the Palestinian militant group Hamas to completely disarm. Hamas is disputing that.
4: And Israeli Prime Minister Benjamin Netanyahu has so far been silent.
5: NPR White House correspondent Franco Ordonez is here with us in studio to bring us the latest. Good morning, Franco.
6: Good morning, Michelle.
5: So what are the details of what the president is claiming?
6: Trump said last night that, quote, as disarmament is completed, Israeli forces will withdraw. He added that the International Stabilization Force will then work with a new Palestinian police force to take responsibility for Gaza. And in a statement, Trump's Board of Peace also said that it had agreed to a detailed plan with the help of mediators from Qatar, Turkey, and Egypt. But the condition that Hamas will disarm was already a key part of the 20-point peace deal that the U.S. brokered 9 months ago. And the execution of that part of the deal has been stuck, and the Israeli military has continued to push into Gaza.
5: What are we hearing from the actual parties in the war, Israel and Hamas?
6: Yeah, I mean, Michelle, like so many of these things, a lot comes down to the details and obviously the execution of those. The problem seems to be a disagreement over what comes first, whether it's Israel pulling out of Gaza or Hamas handing over their weapons. Now, the Board of Peace says, quote, withdrawal must move in lockstep with the decommissioning. But a senior Hamas official told NPR that they would only give up their weapons if Israel withdraws from Gaza first. Now, since the October peace deal, the Israeli military has really increased the amount of territory it occupies in Gaza. And in those 9 months, almost 10 months that since the ceasefire, Israeli attacks have killed more than 1,100 people in Gaza. Now, so far, Israel leader Benjamin Netanyahu has not commented on Trump's announcement. He did meet with Trump in Washington earlier this week, but there was no indication that this came up. Both sides really just put out very limited statements.
5: And this is all coming as the U.S. and Israel are still involved in another war against Iran, which a new poll from AP finds most Americans, almost two-thirds, say is not worth it. So it's entirely reasonable, Franco, to ask about the political context of all this. So what is the politics of all this?
6: Yeah, I mean, Trump could use a win on Gaza as the war in Iran shows no signs of ending. The U.S. and Tehran continue to trade more strikes in a widening war that now appears to have expanded into Egypt. Alex Conan, a veteran Republican strategist, says the Iran conflict is a ways from turning into one of those never-ending wars like the ones that have plagued past presidents. But he says if fighting continues and gas prices keep rising, there will be political consequences.
7: If you look through history, you know, every president who has entered a war in modern times that's gone longer than people expected, whether it was Vietnam or the war on terror and the Iraq war, it starts to weigh on them politically.
6: Now, the midterms are still more than 3 months away, so there's still time to turn things around, but they're approaching fast, and many Americans disapprove. As you noted, polls show many Americans say the war is not worth the fight. The expanding conflict is really just testing Trump's vow to ensure peace through strength versus a reality of a conflict that has lasted months longer than the president promised.
5: That is NPR White House correspondent Franco Ordonez. Franco, thank you.
6: Thank you, Michelle.
4: Let's bring in Aaron David Miller to discuss. He worked at the State Department for more than 20 years as an advisor on Arab-Israeli negotiations for both Republican and Democratic administrations. He's now a senior fellow at the Carnegie Endowment for

0: This is NPR News.
1: Good morning. I'm Abiona Boya at the BBC. A senior advisor to the FIFA boss Gianni Infantino has resigned over the proposal to sell stakes in the World Cup and other competitions to private investors. Carlos Cordeiro called it a bad deal. His resignation comes after the Asian Football Confederation joined two other regional federations in condemning the plan. The BBC's Adam Wilde reports.
2: The AFC says FIFA president Gianni Infantino's plan could not realistically achieve the necessary broad consensus and unity required to move forward. So this latest opposition means the plans are now unlikely to be approved by members if put to a vote.
1: Hungary's Prime Minister, Péter Mojo, says water levels in the Danube are expected to remain too low to restart the country's only nuclear plant. Here's Nick Thorpe.
3: These low water levels are having huge effects on Hungary's water supply and energy supply. Perhaps most seriously with the energy supply, 120 kilometres downstream at the Pocs nuclear power station, that's now due to be shut off completely. Because it just can't get at the cooling water it normally takes.
1: And the Pacific Island nation of Nauru has officially changed its name back to the Republic of Nauru to strengthen national identity and cultural heritage. Gigi An reports.
4: The government has now begun informing the United Nations, foreign governments and international organisations that Nauru is officially Nauru. The change will gradually appear on everything from official documents to international records.
1: I'm Abiona Boya at the BBC in London.
5: On the Next Door Calls Media Roundtable, we'll discuss coverage of the White House Correspondents' Dinner and what it reveals about the state of the media under the Trump regime. Throughout his time in office, Trump has threatened, insulted, sued, and discredited journalists and news organizations while eroding public trust in the press. Then we'll turn to the U.S.-Israeli war on Iran and the widening wars in the Middle East. Join the Next Door Call with me, Rose Aguilar, and you.
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7: Good morning, I'm Michelle Martin. The State Department was giving a presentation at a global AIDS conference. One slide featured a map of Africa highlighting countries that get U.S. funding. All six countries were mislabeled. Nigeria had somehow found itself in the Sahara Desert and had gotten much bigger. The Ivory Coast was no longer on the coast. The department apologized and said someone changed the slide right before the talk. Reuters found an AI watermark on the map. It turns out some things still require human intelligence. It's Morning Edition.
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10: Hi, my name is Hanisha Herjani, and I'm the Community Journalism Director at KALW. One of the most best things that you can do in the Bay tonight is a monthly film series that we're doing here at KALW on the last Friday of every month. Each screening is a different theme, and all of the films are pulled from this radical film archive called Solidarity Cinema. And it's literally a database of thousands of films that filmmakers across the world have made free for screenings. Our screening tonight is going to be five short films by Palestinian filmmakers. They range from experimental to sci-fi to documentary. So I just want to invite all of the filmmakers, film lovers, all around the Bay to come be in solidarity with us tonight at Solidarity Cinema. Hope to see you all there.
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12: My name's Everett Katigback. I'm a producer on the film American Pachuco, The Legend of Luis Valdez. It's a documentary film about Luis Valdez, who is the co-founder of El Teatro Campesino. He most famously directed La Bamba. That was the biggest Hollywood blockbuster by a Latino director, and still is today. He also wrote and produced and directed the play Zoot Suit, the first Broadway hit by a Latino director. Luis has a long storied history, especially here in San Francisco. In the 60s, he was part of the San Francisco Mime Troupe. So this is somewhat of a homecoming. We're screening the documentary film, American Pachuco, The Legend of Luis Valdez, tonight at the Roxy on 16th in the Mission. And for the opening, we're gonna have Luis Valdez there himself. So our moderator will be Roberto Hernandez, who is the president of the San Francisco Lowrider Council. So just look for the lowriders out in front of the Roxy. If you drive a bomb that's low to the ground, find a parking spot.
0: Hi, my name is Robert Corpus, and I am the executive director of Keep the Spirit of 45 Alive. As in the year 1945, the year World War II ended, and arguably the most pivotal year in world history. Every year since 2007, we've transformed the 14-acre history park in San Jose back to the 1940s with live big band music, vintage cars, World War II Jeeps, a tent city, and most of all, most fun, swing dancing. If you're a history buff or maybe had a grandfather or great-grandfather who served in World War II, join us tomorrow at History Park in San Jose from 2 p.m. to 10 p.m. as we remember their generation.
9: My name is Grace Horikiri. I'm the executive director of the Nihonmachi Street Fair. And this weekend, we're having the 52nd annual Nihonmachi Street Fair right here in San Francisco's Japantown. 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Stroll around, see all the other vendors that are out there, but also walk over to Osaka Way and sit in front of the Our Community, Our Pride stage, where we'll have cultural performances from many, many of our AAPI communities. 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
8: 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And on Sunday, KALW's DJ Lady Ryan will be holding it down in the Grove with Tune Yards and the Violent Femmes at San Francisco's Stern Grove Festival. That starts at noon. 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I'm Johanna Miyake. 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
13: Hello, I am Maklit Hadero, host of Movement, and every Friday on KALW, I'm sharing some music and a bit of my conversation with artists rooted in immigrant communities. Mama Nikki was born in the U.S. to a family with Haitian roots. Today, they speak and sing about a complicated relationship with their father.
14: Can you tell us a little bit about your father?
15: Man, he was a cool dude. He always had, like, the right afro. He always had the right top on. He just looked cool. You know what I mean? Like, I've always been drawn to my dad. Like, when I went to the closet, I always put on his shoes. I always went through his wallet. I think in hindsight, I know that I was looking for my identity. There are times when people would look at, you know, and not think that was my dad. You know what I mean? Because my sister's darker than I am. And I think I always wanted to be close because I always wanted some kind of acknowledgement that was my dad.
16: Because I saw a forever in you. And I saw the moon shine through.
15: I think folks that are mixed in general are constantly having that battle. And even when I was in Haiti, I knew I'll never be seen as Haitian, ever. Not just because I'm American, but also because of how light I was. I was like any other white American that came over. You know what I mean? Just, so I think I was probably always trying to search for some kind of connection there that I didn't realize.
16: And I saw the moon shine through.
15: So when you go into a Haitian home, every time you go into somebody's house, you eat. And every time that you have to visit everybody, and if you miss somebody, somebody's going to get their feelings hurt and they're going to talk about it. And there was one house. I just remember showing up, I think it was the second house or something like that, and going in and sitting down. There's already a plate for me and it's just a slab of fish and I think some rice and beans, but I couldn't even see the rest of the plate right now. All I see is the fish. Because it was the whole fish and it was the head and the eyeball that just kind of like was glossed. You know what I mean? I think I was like 13 or 14. And I was just supposed to sit there and eat it. And it just was not going to happen. My dad was trying to explain to our family. And it was this like insulting look just down at me. And I'm just like, my bad.
16: Go to sleep, my children sleep.
13: It's funny how family can have a lot of expectation that comes kind of hand in hand, mixed up with the love and care, tangled up together somehow.
15: There's always love in it. There's always love in it, especially in a Haitian home.
13: But he was really your connection to your Haitian family and community.
15: Yeah. I think he struggled in America in general, and I think he actually pushed away from it. The only time I ever heard him speak Creole is when he was talking to his mom. I think because he came to America and people couldn't even say his name, Jean, and changed it to Gino. I think he had his own self issues and not understanding that they should be able to say your name correctly and that you shouldn't have to change anything about yourself. And you should be able to teach your kids your life, you know, and your family. I don't want to say he was ashamed because I don't think that's what it was. I think he was just, maybe he just didn't want us to have it as hard as him.

0: Tell us a little bit about the album that you made for your father.
1: The cover is a picture of me and my dad when I was like crawling still. You love me. I think because my dad and I were so close for so long, and then when the affair happened, I was so mad at him. I was so mad, and I kind of cut him off a little bit because I just felt like he was messing up. I mean, his phone calls were, because he was still getting paid by my mom from the divorce, he'd ask where his check was. Even when he got sick, that was a lot of what was going on. He's like, are you going to be able to bring that by? And he'd still be going to the casino. And so there was just so much anger. It took me a long time to forgive him. But my mom was, I can't remember if it was my mom or somebody else, but more or less that I would regret if I didn't. I think I had gone in the studio right before he decided to stop doing dialysis. And so I asked my producer to send me whatever version that he had so my dad could listen to it. Because they told us when you're hopping off a dialysis, you've got somewhere between 3 to 5 days. And he is as stubborn as anyone else and decided he was going to last like 30 plus days. He passed 2 days after his birthday.
0: But he was proud.
1: Yeah, he's proud.

0: when I wrote this one song on the album, I think I titled it as My House.
1: My God loves me.
0: I sing that song in the space over and over again, like it was healing the walls, while it was healing like the walls of like my insides.
1: And this is my house.
0: And every time that I do a performance, I generally open with that song because it's been my healing when I think about my dad. I'll listen to the song or I'll start singing it. So it's constantly healing. And I also send that album out to other people that are going through trauma. Like, here, take this. You know what I mean? Like, this is part of your healing kit. So that you have the space to grieve and also have the space to, like, to breathe. Because it is for me. And I hope it is for others.

0: Thanks for listening. That piece was recorded in 2021. Come back this time next Friday for more music and conversation from Movement with me, Maklit Hadero, right here on 91.7 FM, KALW, San Francisco Bay Area.
1: Maklit Hadero's guest this morning on The Movement was Mama Nikki. 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
2: Good morning. Two Republican senators are holding up President Trump's pick for Attorney General. How much power do these senators have in their final months in office? We ask former Republican Senator Jeff Flake on Morning Edition from NPR News. Trump's peace plan for Gaza called for Hamas to give up its weapons and for Israel to withdraw. I'm Michelle Martin.
3: And I'm Leila Fadel. That was 9 months ago. Trump now claims his Board of Peace reached a breakthrough. Hamas disagrees. Also, a New York City neighborhood remembers a soldier killed in Jordan this month. And the internet calls Domi and J.D. Beck a jazz duo. They agree they're a duo. Jazz, they say, you be the judge. It's Friday, July 31st. On this day in 1991, the U.S. and the Soviet Union ended their nuclear arms race. The news is next.
4: BBC News, I'm John Shea. Spain's Interior Ministry says more than half of the estimated 50,000 migrants who arrived in the Spanish North African territory of Ceuta since Thursday morning have now gone back to Morocco. Visiting Ceuta, the Prime Minister, Pedro Sanchez, condemned the influx as a violation of Spanish sovereignty. Here's Sarah Rainsford.
5: Around half of those people have, we're told, already returned to Morocco. And I've seen some of them talking to journalists locally and saying that, you know, there's nothing there for them. They've been tricked and they were going back to Morocco because they were hungry and had nowhere to live or to sleep. And that is the pretty brutal reality of what it's like in Ceuta now, because there's only a limited reception centre for migrants. It was already full before this latest surge of new arrivals.
4: The European Commission President Ursula von der Leyen described the images of migrants entering Ceuta as unacceptable. She said no one should be allowed into the EU without following the rules. Chancellor Merz of Germany urged Morocco to take the illegal migrants back immediately. Finland has joined Italy in calling for Spain to be excluded from Europe's passport-free Schengen area. The last time Ceuta saw a surge in arrivals was 5 years ago. A senior advisor to the FIFA boss, Gianni Infantino, has resigned over the proposal to sell stakes in the World Cup and other competitions to private investors. Carlos Cordero called it a bad deal for football. The Asian Football Confederation and two other regional federations also condemned the plan. Adam Wilde has more details.
6: In a statement, the AFC says FIFA President Gianni Infantino's plan could not realistically achieve the necessary broad consensus and unity required to move forward. So this latest opposition from the AFC means the plans are now unlikely to be approved by members if put to a vote. And in another further development, Carlos Cordero, a senior advisor to Infantino and a former president of US Soccer, has now resigned, citing his objection to the proposal.
4: Hamas has said it's agreed to disarm completely if Israel fully withdraws from Gaza and ends all its attacks, along with several other conditions. A senior Israeli official reiterated there'd be no military withdrawal from Gaza without the genuine disarmament of Hamas. Sebastian Usher reports.
7: There's been scepticism from both inside Israel and Gaza over how likely it is that President Trump's latest declaration of what he called a monumental step forward to achieving peace will actually bear fruit. But it can't be dismissed out of hand. The updated document from a so-called Board of Peace is more detailed and substantial than before and has been arrived at through months of negotiation. It also seems to have resulted from a shift in the stance of Hamas, brought on by internal and external pressures that may make it more open to compromise.
8: From KALW News in San Francisco, I'm Suni Khalid with a regional news update. A San Francisco-based organization that supports trans immigrants and asylum seekers across the country is probably closing today. KALW's Srishti Prabha spoke with the founder to learn what's at stake.
9: Barivar was founded by Anjali Rimi in 2018. Since then, the organization says it's helped around 50,000 people in the Bay Area, many of whom are immigrants and asylum seekers. It lost funding from the city and the state this year, and now its lease is on the line.
10: Our own people, including myself, were going through immigration challenges during what is called budget advocacy. So we didn't have a seat at the table.
9: For months, Barivar has been trying to find emergency funding, which has garnered a lot of media attention. And that's come at a cost. There's been a surge of anti-trans hate on its social media pages.
10: This kind of hate reminds us of why our work is so necessary. And the hate is attributed to the rhetorics and the narratives that are spread around about trans folks, about immigrant folks, that we are a burden to the society, we are consuming tax dollars without any return.
9: Barivar is meeting with San Francisco Mayor Daniel Lurie's office today to ask for last-minute funding. Without help, Barivar's doors will close. In San Francisco, I'm Srishti Prabha, KALW News.
8: Police in El Cerrito began the process of taking down license plate reader cameras Thursday after the city decided to cut ties with Flock Safety. In May, the city council voted against renewing its contract with Flock after it was revealed that federal agents had accessed data from the city's 40 cameras without police knowledge. This makes El Cerrito one of several California cities to part ways with Flock, including Mountain View, Los Altos Hills, and Santa Cruz. The cameras went out of commission last month when the contract expired on June 6th. However, concerns were raised that the cameras

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1: Good morning, I'm Abiona Boya at the BBC. The Spanish Prime Minister Pedro Sanchez has condemned the influx of about 60,000 migrants into the Spanish North African territory of Ceuta from Morocco as an attack. The BBC's Sarah Rainsford.
2: Spain's Prime Minister, who's now in Ceuta, has blamed smuggling networks for tricking young people. Pedro Sanchez has called what's happened a violation of Spanish territory and vowed to return the migrants as soon as possible.
1: Police in India have registered a case against the local head of Facebook's parent company, Meta, over numerous video posts depicting Prime Minister Narendra Modi in what's described as an abusive manner. Mr. Modi's been the subject of online ridicule during recent youth-led protests. Here's Arunadeh Mukherjee.
3: The content, they say, is AI-generated and seeks to mislead the public and has the potential to incite hatred and public unrest. Copies of these posts have been submitted to the police, and the complainant wants the accused social media handles be identified and probed. They've urged the police to take strict action against Meta for allowing such content. The big tech player is yet to respond.
1: And the South African pop star Tyla has removed Nigeria from the destinations for her upcoming world tour. Lagos was initially on a list of 34 cities where Tyla plans to promote her latest album, but it's now disappeared. No reason was given, but there have been growing calls in Nigeria for Tyla to cancel her concert there over the recent wave of anti-migrant protests in South Africa. Thousands of Nigerians signed an online petition urging her to stay away. I'm Abiona Boya at the BBC in London.
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5: Good morning, I'm Leila Faldin. Last month, we told you about a mission to save a NASA satellite that was losing momentum in orbit. The plan was to send up a second spacecraft that would give the falling telescope a nudge. That rescuer, called Link, now has some problems of its own. It's spinning and some of its equipment isn't working right. The plan is to use Link's thrusters to slow the spin and stick to the mission. No word on if there's a plan to send up another spacecraft after it. It's Morning Edition.
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5: 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I'm Leila Fadel.
0: And I'm Michelle Martin. Good morning. Just weeks after one of the most successful World Cups ever, there's a major dispute involving soccer's governing body. FIFA proposed inviting private investment in a newly created division in the hopes of raising $20 billion. Among the investors is Thrive Eternal, launched by the brother of President Trump's son-in-law, Jared Kushner. A number of national soccer federations in Europe are threatening a boycott if the deal goes through. We're going to ask Roger Bennett what this is all about. He is the founder and CEO of the soccer-focused Men in Blazers Media Network. Roger, just when you thought you could take a break, here we are. Welcome back.
7: It's always lovely to hear your voice, well, even though the football world is on fire.
0: Well, thanks for that. So in a social media post late last night, FIFA said, quote, "Nobody is selling football," unquote, and that, quote, "our planned consultation process was disrupted by incorrect media reports." So first, what is your understanding of exactly what this plan from FIFA is?
7: Yeah, this one is a complicated one, people. And no one watches football for this. We love to watch Lionel Messi thrill. This is like watching, you know, loving hot dogs and just because you like to see how the sausage is made. But the football world is in a stage of civil war, Michelle. The Times of London was shown a 25-page sales deck from FIFA entitled FIFA Forward Enterprise Member Materials, which has plans devised by the FIFA president, Gianni Infantino. Many of your listeners will have seen him a lot during the World Cup, to pursue a spin-off of the organization's commercial business into a new company, JP Morgan. We're going to fundraise. We're going to sell off 20%, essentially, of FIFA to a round of investors. And yes, you nailed it. The head investor is Joshua Kushner, the brother of Jared Kushner, Donald Trump's son-in-law. This plan's come out of nowhere. It takes a lot to shock football bureaucrats. This has kind of done it. None of us become football fans to follow this. It's really, football makes you feel alive. This conversation makes you feel the opposite.
0: Okay, well, we'll try to get through it somehow. But so what reporting is it that FIFA's taking issue with?
7: They're saying this is, no one's selling this off. There's a plan. Don't worry. You know, the subsequent news broke that FIFA's offered any of their 211 nations who support the plan $40 million over the next 2 years for stepping up and supporting it. The response has been fascinating, immediate. The equivalent of going nuclear. Takes a lot to unify Europe, Michelle. So congratulations to FIFA for doing that. Because the proposal sparked an immediate and massive backlash across the football world.
0: Yeah, why is that?
7: Well, number one, there's always a power struggle within football. This is not a battle between good and evil. UEFA, though, the European football governing body, it's a group of 55 nations that include the biggest in the game, France, Germany, England, World Cup winners, Spain. You know, they had 6 of the 8 quarterfinalists at the World Cup a couple of weeks ago. They have the most commercial muscle. They met and threatened to boycott all future FIFA events until this plan is revoked. The darkness is, Michelle, the Women's World Cup is just 330 days away. And that's what's being ultimately the first line of attack.
0: What's your best guess on whether this happens or not?
7: This is such a fast-breaking story. It's incredibly impossible to tell. But I tell you what, it makes House of the Dragons look like a rom-com, this power struggle.
0: Okay. All right, that's Roger Bennett, founder of the Men in Blazers Media Network. Raj, thank you.
7: Huge love.

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1: Today is the birthday of the great jazz guitarist Kenny Burrell. It's Friday, the 31st of July, 2026. It's the 212th day of the year. 153 days remain till the end of the year and 53 days until autumnal equinox. Sun rose this morning at 6:12. Sun sets this evening at 8:18. We have 14 hours and 5 minutes of daylight to play in today. Solar transit at 1:15 this afternoon. Water temperature in San Francisco Bay, 66.7 degrees Fahrenheit. We will have a high tide at 1:30 this afternoon at 5.12 feet. A low tide at 6:42 this evening at 2.53 feet. And the final high tide in the next 24 hours will be early tomorrow morning at 12:26 a.m. at 5.74 feet. The moon is currently 96% visible. It's a waning gibbous moon. We'll have a quarter moon in 5 days on Wednesday, the 5th of August. If today is your birthday, happy birthday to you. You get to share your special day with S.S. Kresge, founder of Kmart, and his foundation supports public radio. Jacques Villon, the French painter. Fred Quimby, worked on Gumby. Herbert Armstrong, an evangelist and publisher. Milton Friedman, economist. Frank Jones, great pianist and band leader. Kurt Gowdy, sportscaster and actor. Primo Levi, chemist and author. Ahmet Erdogan, worked for Atlantic Records, produced a lot of records, including his work with Ray Charles. Kenny Burrell, this fine guitarist we're listening to right now. Ted Cassidy, that's all talking Ted Cassidy voice. That's not high enough. That's not low enough. Geraldine Chaplin, Yvonne Goolagong, Faye Kellerman, Mark Cuban, Stanley Jordan, Wesley Snipes, J.K. Rowling, and Zach Brown. So much more up on KALW.org. It's the KALW Almanac. I'm Kevin Vance. 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
4: Coming up, James Baldwin and social justice.
5: According to Baldwin, white Americans are in deep denial about black grievances.
4: Because they're clinging to self-justifying myths about their own virtue and benevolence.
5: I don't think that's entirely fair.
4: Maybe you're just clinging to a myth. We sent our roving philosophical reporter, Holly J. McDeed, to find out more about the resurgence of Baldwin in the age of Black Lives Matter. She files this report.
6: More than 30 years since his death, James Baldwin's words have resurfaced in places like contemporary hip-hop, artwork, and movies. Take, for instance, the 2016 documentary, I Am Not Your Negro. In the film, Baldwin's prose is spoken by Samuel L. Jackson.
7: I had to accept as time wore on. Part of my responsibility as a witness was to move as largely and as freely as possible, to write the story, and to get it out.
6: The documentary is centered around Baldwin's writing, what it means to be black in America, and the importance of confronting the country's racist past.
7: To watch the TV screen for any length of time is to learn some really frightening things about the American sense of reality. We are cruelly trapped between what we would like to be and what we actually are.
6: Baldwin's work has also resonated with contemporary writers like Jamie McGee. She remembers reading Baldwin's work for the first time.
8: At first I was like, who's this random guy? He's so angry all the time. But then, I mean, very quickly I realized this guy is speaking truth and nothing has really changed in the past 60 years since he began writing. Nothing's changed then up until now.
6: McGee co-founded a project called Praying with James Baldwin. Through 30 days of prayer, the project uses Baldwin's writing as a guide to help people navigate police brutality. The idea came after George Zimmerman was acquitted in the 2012 shooting death of Trayvon Martin.
8: A lot of times when I am faced with senseless violence, I don't have the words. I just sort of stare. And even if I'm praying, I don't really have the words. I'm like, God. And then ellipses, and I don't know how to end the sentence.
6: Baldwin grew up in the church, but later rejected it completely. But through his writing and through prayer, McGee hopes she can help people find the language they're looking for. One Day is based on Eric Garner's last words, "I can't breathe." It also features excerpts from Baldwin's play, Blues for Mr. Charlie. In the scene, a woman tells her grandson that faith is not up to him.
8: It's up to the life in you. The life in you that knows where it comes from, that believes in God. You doubt me, you just try holding your breath long enough to die.
6: Below that excerpt is a prayer written for the project.
8: It is not a desire to die that keeps Eric Garner from breathing, but the police officer's arm around his neck. It is the arms around all of our necks that keep us from breathing. It is the fear that our breath will be considered aggressive behavior and that if we open our mouths, an officer will fill it with bullets.
6: Police shootings like this one and the Black Lives Matter movement have propelled Baldwin into the mainstream. During his first year teaching high school students, Clint Smith also turned to Baldwin. Trayvon Martin had just been killed, but standardized testing left little room for teachers to talk about that.
0: How do we talk about Trayvon? Do we talk about Trayvon? How do we talk about Michael Brown? How do we talk about Eric Garner? How do we talk about the range of folks who have been killed at the hands of the state?
6: As he wrestled with these questions, another teacher gave Smith a speech by James Baldwin called A Talk to Teachers. Baldwin gave that speech soon after the Ku Klux Klan had bombed a church in Birmingham, Alabama in 1963, killing four girls.
0: I was just struck by how much of what Baldwin was writing about the role that teachers should play in creating a space for students to ask and wrestle with and navigate a world that is often like filled with tragedy and despair.
6: After reading that speech, Smith focused less on standardized tests and more energy in using literature to help students understand the world they lived in, like using Shakespeare's Julius Caesar to talk about what it means to protest against the state.
0: I think Baldwin kind of, you know, essentially he says that we should reject the false pretense of the classroom as an apolitical space, and your responsibility as a teacher is to help students understand how the world came to exist as it does.
6: Since Baldwin's death in 1987, prison populations have exploded. The wealth gap between black and white families has widened. Clint Smith says people are trying to provide solutions without understanding the history of the problem.
0: And that's a sort of central thesis of much of Baldwin's work, and that remains relevant as much today as it ever has been.
6: For Philosophy Talk, I'm Holly J. McDeed.
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14: I'm Dace Menendez, host of BBC NewsHour. Today, Hamas says it's agreed to give up its weapons as part of President Trump's peace plan for Gaza. Will Israel now commit to withdrawing? Also, the first drone footage of a humpback whale giving birth. We'll speak to the young man who got the shot.
1: 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It's 9 o'clock.
15: From WHYY in Philadelphia, this is Fresh Air. I'm David Bean Cooley. Today, we remember Irish singer-songwriter Glenn Hansard. He got his start busking on a Dublin street and dropped out of high school, ironically, at the urging of the school's headmaster, who told him,
16: "You're in this school, you're not learning a thing, you're frustrating all of the teachers, and I know you love music, so I have an idea." When you're
15: kneeling, which was to give busking a try and come back to school if he failed. But Hansard succeeded. He formed the rock band The Frames and co-starred in and wrote the music for the indie-Irish film Once, and went on to a successful solo career. Hansard died Wednesday in a motorcycle crash. He was 56. Also, Kevin Whitehead pays tribute to Tony Bennett, who would have been 100 years old next week. And Justin Chang reviews the new film I Want Your Sex. First, the news.
17: Live from NPR News, I'm Lakshmi Singh. President Trump is holding a cabinet meeting at Camp David in Maryland this hour. He is defending his domestic agenda of tariffs, addressing high health care costs, and investment initiatives, all of which he says benefit U.S. workers. The secretaries of state and defense who've helped the president spearhead the U.S. war with Iran are sitting on either side of Trump. The Republican leader is also defending his hardline immigration enforcement campaign, citing the massive migration currently confronting Spain.
18: That's going to be a talking point for the midterms, because when you look at what happened to Spain, they don't know what to do. And it's happening again today. They're coming in by the tens of thousands. They're just invading the country.
17: About 60,000 migrants have crossed into the tiny Spanish territory of Ceuta from Morocco over the last 24 hours, according to local authorities. Spain blames human smugglers for fueling a migration crisis. There was no immediate response from the Moroccan government on the latest figures released by Spanish authorities. Michigan's primary is Tuesday. Congresswoman Haley Stevens and former public health official Abdul El-Sayed are in a fierce battle for the Democratic Senate nomination, mirroring national divisions in the party. NPR's Sam Greenglass spoke to voters in suburban Detroit.
19: Air Force veteran Joel Rutherford worries the primary is tearing Democrats apart.
20: You have candidates that are very different. And I think what happens is this passion has just become so big.
19: Rutherford is supporting El-Sayed and thinks about his choice this way.
20: We're not going to get everything we want, but we have to at least try.
19: The pro-Israel lobbying group AIPAC is also spending millions to boost Stevens and oppose El-Sayed, who supports ending military aid to Israel and has made calling out corporate money in politics a key message. Alan Wolf says he believes Stevens is the one who can beat Republican Mike Rogers this fall.
21: You cannot win in Michigan without being able to sway independents. Haley is a fairly middle-of-the-road candidate who can actually do that.
19: Sam Greenglass, NPR News, Metro Detroit.
17: The long legal battle to erase the debts of nearly 500,000 federal student loan borrowers is coming to an end. More from NPR's Corey Turner.
22: The class action suit centered on a federal rule known as borrower defense. The rule allows borrowers to ask the U.S. Education Department to erase their debts if a school ripped them off by lying about things like job prospects or salary after graduation. Advocates filed the suit in 2019 when the first Trump administration delayed discharging loans for defrauded borrowers. In 2022, the Biden administration settled, but the current Trump administration asked the courts for a delay making good on that settlement.
17: That's NPR's Corey Turner reporting. The Dow is up more than 100 points. This is NPR News.
23: This is Bird Note.
24: An evening baseball game isn't the only thing illuminated by the bright stadium lights. High in the air, countless flying insects are drawn to them. And those insects are a perfect snack for the game's avian attendees. Common nighthawks swoop with their wide mouths open to hoover up the flying insects under the lights, performing aerial stunts over the athletes on the ground. Common nighthawks belong to the nightjar family, a group of birds with long wings and big mouths that are adept at hunting in the air. Nighthawks have gray and brown feathers that help them blend in on the ground. In the sky, though, these birds stand out. Vertical white wing stripes glow bright even at dusk and dawn, when they're most active. To show off for potential mates, male nighthawks use a display called booming. They dive so that air makes a loud boom as it passes over their wings.
2: Hot dogs! Hot dogs!
24: The next time you're enjoying your snacks at the game, just know that the birds are enjoying theirs, too. For Bird Note, I'm Michael Stein. This episode is sponsored by 7-year-old Quinn Sedgley, who wants everyone to help birds and wildlife.
3: In recent weeks, we've seen a bunch of Silicon Valley companies really split into two camps over how AI should be shared and developed, because the wrong decision, essentially, could have huge consequences for the future.
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1: 1:30 this afternoon here on KALW. Sunny, highs in the mid-70s, 90s inland, with west winds gusting to as high as 20 miles per hour. It's going to be warmer today, going to be even warmer tomorrow. There's smoke in the North Bay from a couple of fires, one on the coast in Sonoma.
7: I'm David Bean Cooley. Glenn Hansard, the Irish singer-songwriter who got his start busking on the streets of Dublin and later became famous for playing a Dublin street musician in the Irish film Once, died Wednesday from a motorcycle crash. He was 56. Irish President Catherine Connolly said Hansard would be remembered as one of Ireland's great singer-songwriters.

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last week's White House Correspondents' Dinner, some of the country's most prominent journalists watched in silence as Trump insulted them. 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Later in the show, we'll discuss coverage of the Israeli Prime Minister's 8th visit to the White House, the intensification of the war in the Middle East, and Gaza, where Palestinians are still being killed. 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

Welcome, I'm Rose Aguilar, and this is Your Calls Media Roundtable. Later in the show, we'll discuss coverage of the Israeli Prime Minister's eighth visit to the White House, the intensification of the war in the Middle East, and Gaza, where Palestinians are still being killed and living in horrific conditions. We begin by discussing whether the U.S. media is meeting this moment. We will also talk about coverage of last Friday's White House Correspondents' Dinner and what it reveals about the state of the media under the Trump regime. At the dinner, some of the country's most prominent journalists watched in silence as Trump insulted them. One of today's guests, Dan Frumkin, writes, Donald Trump and the nation's top political journalists are in an abusive relationship. He lies to them constantly, insults them, sues them, calls them traitors, tries to turn the public against them, gaslights them, bans them, and threatens their outlets with disillusion. And they almost never fight back. Indeed, they actually cover up for him. Dan Frumkin is editor of Presswatch, an independent nonprofit devoted to encouraging political journalists to fulfill their essential mission of creating an informed electorate and holding the powerful accountable. Dan Frumkin recently started Heads Up News, a weekly newsletter about the week's most consequential acts of resistance and other news from the fighting back community. Dan spent nearly three decades building, editing, and

0: Appreciate
1: Well, we love having you both on because you have been at this for many, many years. You are in the trenches writing such important articles. So thank you. We are living in such a critical time right now. The devastating wars, Trump's relentless war on immigrants. I mean, we are watching people be shot and killed on the streets of this country, the dire state of the economy. We just did a show about how so many people are losing their food assistance. So, Dan, let's start with you. I mean, you spent many years at the Washington Post. You then went to The Intercept. You're now independent. When we ask, is the media meeting this moment? What do you think it means to meet this moment?
2: Well, you know, the short version of my now decade-long critique of the media's coverage of Donald Trump in particular is that they treat him like a normal president when he's in fact a profoundly abnormal president. And you know, you mentioned the White House Correspondents Association dinner. There was an example of a bunch of correspondents who were literally they wanted to normalize the relationship with Trump. They want to treat him like a normal president, and they reap what they sow. That is the consistent problem with the media's coverage of Trump, is when they're writing about things that should make their heads explode because they're so bizarre and so antithetical to, you know, what we've seen as good government in the past, they do it very calmly and without any kind of alarm. And they often use euphemisms that actually cover up the depth of his incompetence, racism, and so on.
1: So, Dan, what explains this?
2: The explanation is it's two things. One is it's a frog in the boiling water situation where this is all come upon them over time, and there was never like one particular moment when it was obvious they needed to change course. And their course, their pre-existing course, was one based on a situation when there were two parties that disagreed strongly, but at least had the same concepts of reality. And so their job was not to take sides. It was very important that's how they sort of defined their value to being part of the ruling class. The elite media doesn't take sides. And so it was very hard for them to recognize that this administration posed challenges to such core values as democracy and the free press, that they had to take sides, not necessarily against Trump and certainly not for the Democratic Party, but in defense of core values. And they just couldn't bring themselves to do it. And the internal pressure from top management has been consistent in that direction.
1: Will, do you agree with Dan? What are your thoughts on this?
0: Well, that's a loaded question, because I always agree with Dan all the time. I think Dan is fantastic. But yeah, he's absolutely right. Well, I totally agree with this analysis. You know, I think all the time, and I'm sure a lot of listeners have heard this famous quote from California's own Upton Sinclair, that, you know, you cannot make a man understand something when his salary depends upon not understanding it. And, you know, I think about that all the time with the media. I mean, you know, like any profession, whether it's the priesthood or electrical engineering or whatever, you know, there's these kind of weird ethoses that develop within that world, and sometimes they're almost inscrutable to the outside world. But you know, journalists place incredible value on this idea that, you know, I'm not biased, that you know, that I'm not picking one side over the other. And as Dan noted, you know, when one party in our American politics goes off the rails and starts being under a foundation of kind of untruths, that, you know, that is such a challenge to their worldview that they think, I think they've had a hard time accepting it. You know, they just keep pushing for a view that, well, this is normal. You know, you look at the coverage of something like the Iran war, and again, papers that should know better, like the New York Times, you know, keep trying to shoehorn what Trump is doing.

0: doing into some kind of conventional foreign policy worldview that's just not there, you know? I mean, he bombed Iran because he thought he could get away with it. And it's just they feel like if they admit that, it would just kind of undermine everything else they're doing and their whole kind of vision of themselves. And so that's problematic. I did, you know, when you asked Dan the question, I would and I hope we can get into this some, but you know, I mean, the thing about the media is, you know, it's kind of like the proverbial elephant with so many different parts, right? And I don't think we should forget that for all our kind of righteous disgust at the White House Correspondents' Dinner and some of what we see at the highest levels of elite journalism and also these, you know, big news organizations like the Washington Post and CBS that have come under ownership that for what various reasons is selling out to the Trump regime. You know, for all of that, there's thousands of journalists in this country, some of them at big papers, but a lot of them in your local communities who are still doing God's work, you know, and we can't lose sight of that.
1: Exactly. And I think that's such a great point because there's so much amazing journalism happening out there. Dan, as you know, and you will, it is hard to keep up with all of the independent media outlets that have sprung up in the last few years. They're doing great work, but the challenge is elevating that work because there's so much out there. And Dan, that is why we often bring reporters on to try to elevate their great reporting because so many people miss these investigative pieces because there's such a, our attention spans are just going in many, many different directions right now because there are so many options.
2: Yeah, all I can say is yes, that's exactly right. I do focus on sort of the mainstream media though, and I do think there even there is some excellent reporting. There is some fantastic investigative reporting. For instance, I mean, if you look at the investigative reporting coming out of the major news organizations, it's as good as it's ever been. But when it comes to political reporting that recognizes the, you know, the actual reality of the situation, it's mostly these independent groups, and it's very hard for them to get bandwidth. I should add one thing. You know, you asked why the media responds the way it does, and I, you know, Will and I talked about this notion of not being biased. There's the other issue, which has always existed, which is the issue of access. And you know, to some extent, the profession requires you to speak to everybody and to get your calls returned from everybody. And that has always created a problem, especially with the, you know, with political administrations that are often lying to them, but it has never created problems like it has now. So I have a little bit of sympathy for that. I always thought, you know, every White House organization should have a good cop, bad cop situation where one of the reporters, you know, is cozy with the sources and the other one, you know, actually hits them hard.
0: Or another thing that was a rallying cry that Dan remembers a few years ago was send the interns, right? You know, the stuff that really does call for, maybe I wouldn't call it stenography, but you know, going to the Pentagon's dog and pony shows or whatever, you don't send your most senior best people for those jobs. You send your senior best people to do investigative reporting, you know, to dig through the documents, to talk to, you know, to meet the people in the parking garages or whatever, you know. But yeah, absolutely. Good cop, bad cop is a great idea.
2: Well,
1: Will,
2: and it speaks to what the dinner's problem, because these are white, the core of the group is literally White House correspondents, and these are people whose job is defined by being close to the president, which is and in fact that's not a very exciting job.
0: No, not at all.
1: You know, since you brought up this dinner, Dan, you have been to this dinner many, many years ago. What is the point of this gathering? Why does it exist?
2: It has its origins in some good intentions. One is they actually do present scholarships and awards to excellent young students and to excellent journalism. In fact, this year, If you did watch the dinner, there was this extraordinary scene of Trump sitting there while they gave award after award after award to some seriously hard-hitting journalism by the mainstream news organizations, including, one guy who he sued for $2 billion for writing about Epstein. So the other reason they it exists, though, is to celebrate themselves, to celebrate the First Amendment, and to provide a sort of a ideally a not too dangerous way of doing source maintenance. There is something to be said for trying to build a working relationship with your sources, and inviting them to a fancy dinner is used to be considered sort of not a particularly terrible ethical conundrum. That has all changed, and I was there the day that the night that Stephen Colbert
0: Wow.
2: gave his extraordinarily accurate summation of how in liege the White House press corps was to George W. Bush at the time. And well, if you thought the audience was silent the other night, you should have heard it then.
1: Well, Dan, since you brought up the fact that Trump had to sit there as reporters were given awards who broke incredible stories about him and the Epstein files, I do want to play this clip. This is CNN's Wolf Blitzer giving the Katharine Graham Award for Courage and Accountability to a team of reporters at the Wall Street Journal for their piece, DOJ told Trump in May that his name is among many in Epstein files. Trump sat nearby as the award was announced.
3: This year's award goes to the Wall Street Journal. The Journal's courageous reporting on President Trump's past relationship with financier Jeffrey Epstein triggered the release of the so-called Epstein files, thousands of documents that might otherwise have remained hidden from the public. And despite the president's threat of a lawsuit, the Journal published a story about a provocative letter to Epstein bearing President Trump's signature. Trump quickly filed a $20 billion lawsuit against the Journal, revealing reporter Khadija Safdar's home address. Her family had to be relocated. The Journal was kicked off of Air Force One, but the reporters continued to file revelatory stories. Please welcome the winners of the Katharine Graham Award from the Wall Street Journal. Khadija Safdar, Sadie Gurman, Annie Linsky, Josh Dossie again, Alex Leary, Rebecca Ballhaus, and Ryan Barber. Their colleague, Joe Palazzolo, could not attend tonight.
1: So that was pretty incredible to watch. Trump smiled, shrugged, and watched the tribute unfold as White House Press Secretary Karoline Leavitt was seen giving him a supportive pat on his back. Will, this was pretty incredible to watch.
2: But what in God's name was he doing there in the first place? This was a dinner that specifically was called a celebration of press freedom, of the First Amendment. And this man, there's a huge litany of actions he has taken that are direct assaults on press freedom, way, way beyond anything we could have possibly imagined in any previous administration, including the Nixon administration. I mean, like a week before he was at the dais, he had Kash Patel subpoena New York Times reporters because they found out that his bribe plane was in fact not equipped with the proper security provisions. So they yes, it's a tradition to have the president, invited there, but they gave him an out because he gave them an out because he hadn't showed up for the last 6, 5 years. So stop inviting him, for God's sake.
1: Will, what are
4: Yeah,
1: your thoughts?
4: I was going to say, it's interesting because I've never been to the White House dinner, but one interesting thing that a lot of people probably don't know is this is actually replicated
0: all over the country on the state level, like the in state capitals. And I actually worked for Newsday in Albany way back in the 1980s, and so I've been to these dinners, and we put on these elaborate skits making fun of the politicians, and then of course the governor and maybe one or two other politicians would get up and roast us back, so it's a very similar format to the White House dinner. And I guess, times have changed so much, and I guess I've changed a little bit too, but, back then I like felt good about this. It's like, well, we cover these guys hard during the week, but it's good. It's a good thing about human nature that we can go out and make jokes about each other. But it was just a different time, and the stakes were so much different. Mario Cuomo, who was the governor of New York, wasn't calling us the enemy of the people. He wasn't filing lawsuits against reporters, and he wasn't sending FBI agents to our house or state troopers to our house at midnight to serve subpoenas. So, the stakes have totally changed. I mean, we like to think there could be a world where journalists and, we talk a lot about, Democrats and Republicans not being able to get along on Capitol Hill or whatever. And, journalists are part of the same equation, honestly. It's like, we would like to think of a world where people can do their jobs and be aggressive, but also be human beings and be friendly and, our kids play in the same soccer league and all that. But, when you have a government that's drifting into, well, that already is authoritarian and is drifting into something even worse than that, it just makes it very hard.
1: Will Bunch is an award-winning journalist and national opinion columnist for the Philadelphia Inquirer. Dan Frumkin is editor of Press Watch, a nonprofit devoted to encouraging political journalists to fulfill their essential mission of creating an informed electorate and holding the powerful accountable. Dan recently started Heads Up News, a weekly newsletter about the week's most consequential acts of resistance and other news from the Fighting Back community. Dan spent many, many years at news outlets, including the Washington Post and The Intercept. I also want to ask you both, how do you think the media should respond? Some of these prominent journalists allowing him to insult them to our faces and then saying really horrific things about politicians. Here is Trump insulting Representative Ilhan Omar as the crowd sits in silence.
5: All of your money is going to be taken away. People are fleeing, and they're fleeing in droves. We can't have that in this country. It's becoming such a horrible and dangerous location that Ilhan Omar, one of my favorites, and her brother are thinking about moving together, very much in love. A video has surfaced recently of Ilhan giving a speech referring to World War II as World War XI. And the issue about that, she thought she got it right. But I'm not surprised, because she's a low IQ person. And she's also a very dishonest person. And she ought to get the hell out of our country. She shouldn't be here. She shouldn't be in our country. She also calls her brother husband number one.
1: Omar's. I mean, Dan, how should media respond to something like this at a time when death threats against politicians are on the rise?
2: Sorry, my microphone disconnected for a minute. I think it's a no-win situation at that.
6: They shouldn't have invited him. After a certain point, there's nothing you can do. What are they supposed to do? Walk out? Boo? I don't think any of those things would be appropriate.
1: Will, your thoughts?
0: I had a lot of thoughts on this because, let's be clear. First of all, that clip you played was just so appalling. And, I don't want to lose sight of the fact that the bad guy here is Donald Trump. I mean, this is a war that he started, basically. But, I would also have to say that I was pretty disappointed and kind of infuriated, actually, that the reporters would sit there, first invite him, number one, and then knowing that this would probably be the result, and then sit there and listen to it. And the reason why is, and I saw this all the next day or two on social media, which I guess for me is mainly blue sky, but it just in the comments from everyday people, because they lost so much respect for the media for sitting there, right, and listening to this nonsense. And so So I don't know if these people in the room realize it's not just about them, that this affects the attitudes that people have towards all media, that they lose respect in what we do, and they lose faith in the media. They lose faith in their local reporter and York, Pennsylvania Daily Record, or the Erie Times, or whatever their local hometown paper is, which is the polar opposite of what you saw at the White House Correspondents' Dinner. But that we all know there's a terrible problem with lack of trust in the media, and this isn't the way to win it back. It's the opposite. It was I really felt it was a low point in just public respect and faith in the media and what it does, and that just has a really corrosive effect on democracy in a much bigger way.
1: Dan, it was interesting. Peter Baker of the New York Times tweeted, "I have been a member of the White House Correspondents Association almost continuously since the 90s. Our mission is to defend the First Amendment rights of White House correspondents to report on the president without fear or favor. Unfortunately, last night did not advance that cause. Time to rethink the dinner." And it was interesting to see that a Canadian journalist, Annie Dufour, responded, "From Canada, this was painful to watch as a journalist. American media have fallen short of its role as a pillar of democracy, complacent, coy, accommodating. When it should have been unyielding, brave, and bold, you reap what you sow." Dan, I've been thinking it'd be really interesting to bring on international journalists to ask them what they think looking at the United States and the US press from the outside.
6: Yeah, I think that should be the way. I think that's a great idea. I think White House reporters should cover the White House as if they were foreign correspondents rather than as if they were, embedded with the White House. So that kind of perspective is really lacking. I was glad Peter tweeted, wrote what he wrote. I should note that the New York Times actually almost alone has been boycotting the dinner for about 15 years because they thought it was unseemly. Back then, the issue was people were bringing celebrity guests, and it was sort of looking tacky. Now, of course, it's even worse. So that was great that he did that. But you didn't hear any of the members of the White House Correspondents Association re expect expressing regret or reconsidering anything. So I agree with Will. They sort of made themselves the laughing stock and the And the and the and a, an example of what's not to be trusted.
1: Dan, since you started this new newsletter, which I love, Heads Up News, it's about acts of resistance, news from the fighting back community. There's so many protests happening across this country that don't always get the attention they deserve. I have to shout out Rachel Maddow of MS Now because every Monday night she talks about people who are protesting at ICE detention centers and at AI data centers. And these are people from across the political spectrum. What strikes you about what you see when you look at people resisting that's not getting the coverage it deserves?
6: I agree. Rachel Maddow is probably the only one who's really covering this, and she is doing a great job. There is a, I think basically you're right. A, when people come out to protest, that's newsworthy, that's significant. But some of these protests haven't been that big, unfortunately. And the focus really for everybody is on the midterm election right now, for good reason. So actually, I've been interestingly enough sort of shifting the focus a little bit of Heads Up News to what is the resistance agenda should the Democrats win Congress, this year, should win the presidency in several years. How do you effectively, de-Trumpify and make the government Trump resistant going forward? I love protesters. I wish we were seeing, what they're seeing in Albania, where the half the country is coming out to protest against the government and Jared Kushner.
1: And there's the really important race in Michigan on Tuesday.
6: Yes, absolutely. I think what you're also going to see, unfortunately, from the media, especially if the progressive candidate wins there, is more of this sort of scare stories about the left and the Democratic Party. So that's something to look forward to.
1: Dan Frumkin is editor of Press Watch. He recently started Heads Up News. He spent 3 decades working for a number of media outlets, including The Washington Post, HuffPost, and The Intercept. Will Bunch is an award-winning journalist and national opinion columnist for the Philadelphia Inquirer. Will and Dan, thank you so much for your work, and thank you for joining us.
6: Thank you.
4: Thanks, Rose.
1: Thank you. Coming up after a break on today's Media Roundtable, we will talk about the escalating war in the Middle East, Gaza, and Netanyahu's 8th visit to the White House. We'll be back after this.
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1: This is Your Calls Media Roundtable. I'm Rose Aguilar. Now we are going to discuss the escalating war in the Middle East, the ongoing devastation in Gaza, and Israeli Prime Minister Benjamin Netanyahu's 8th visit to the White House. Joining us is Akbar Ahed Ahmed Shahid. He covers U.S. foreign policy for Not Us, News of the United States. He's author of the forthcoming book, Crossing the Red Line, Biden, His Advisors, and Israel's War in Gaza. For his Gaza coverage, Akbar received a Writers Guild Award and a New York Press Club Award and has twice been named a finalist for the Livingston Award. He previously covered foreign policy at HuffPost for 12 years. Hi, Akbar. Thank you so much for joining us, and congratulations on your new job at Not Us.
10: Thank you so much, Rose.
1: You know, in the last segment, we were talking about just the changing media landscape. So for people who are not familiar with Not Us, can you tell us about it? And is that how you say it, Not Us?
10: I appreciate the opportunity to give a plug. I will say it is Notus, not Us. So,
1: okay,
10: you know, like SCOTUS or
1: right.
10: CODUS. So it stands for News of the United States. We will have a new name soon. I can't reveal what it is, but it will be out this fall, and we're really excited. Notice is a collection of some of the most experienced journalists in Washington, D.C. We've been brought together by Robert Allbritton, who founded Politico quite successfully, and now this is his new endeavor. And he really wanted to start this expansion, Rose, earlier this year, because of Jeff Bezos's destruction of the Washington Post, right? So at that point, there were so many talented reporters and editors without a home. Allbritton sort of looked at that and said, well, let's build a new newsroom out of this. So he hired up a lot of those good folks, brought in people from, me from HuffPost, other people from CNN, NBC, other outlets. And yeah, I'm on month 3, and it's been quite good. It's really nice to be in this media environment where we are under assault, as you discussed, not only from the highest levels of government, but also from corporations, from media owners who are cutting off jobs instead of investing in accountability journalism. It's really inspiring and motivating to be at a newsroom that is actually lucky enough to be growing right now.
1: Well, that's great to hear. It's so needed. And you're covering U.S. foreign policy for Notus. There's so much going on right now, Akbar. The latest is that so many media outlets are running with the announcement that Trump made to disarm Gaza. And yet when you listen to these reports, you hear that there's a lot of uncertainty. What does this actually mean? And yet the media are running with this. So when Trump makes an announcement like this, how do you cover it?
10: It's unfortunate that, still in the 11 years since Trump became really a dominant national political figure, media outlets haven't gotten past the habit of letting Trump be our assignment editor often. And I'm hopeful that more colleagues will kind of step up and be more critical and analytical towards White House statements. So certainly the statement that you're talking about this disarmament, this future of Gaza plan, President Trump is making a lot of big promises, right, about how Hamas, the Palestinian militant group in Hamas in Gaza that previously governed the Strip, is going to behave. This is a group that has had armed militancy as part of its core going back more than 30 years. So to imagine President Trump right now forcing a huge turnaround from them is kind of difficult. We also haven't seen the Israeli government confirm that Trump's plan is actually going to be implemented. So while it's important to cover these commitments, and they certainly tell us something about how Trump wants to be perceived as this kind of world mover, as someone who, ironically sometimes since he has escalated wars so often, but as someone who does pitch himself as a peace president, it tells us he wants to be seen as having progress on Gaza and for the 2 million people there who remain in extremely dire humanitarian conditions, the vast majority of them unhoused, in tents, and in less than half of Gaza's actual territory. Progress couldn't come soon enough, but as we cover the Trump administration, it's so much about implementation, and is, you know, are announcements like this about the president's ego, or are they actually going to lead to change?
1: And that's what makes this difficult, because obviously you cannot ignore what this man says, but he shapes the narrative for, you know, at least a few hours to a day, and then things rapidly change. I mean, the same thing is happening with the U.S.-Israeli war on Iran. What are your thoughts about what we are hearing, the rhetoric coming from this administration? You have so many sources inside the government, and what is actually happening on the ground?
10: So what we hear from the administration is often countervailing messages, both on Iran and on Gaza, and you know, important to remember, both of these obviously so implicate the U.S. relationship with Israel, right? The war on Iran was launched in collaboration with Israeli Prime Minister Benjamin Netanyahu. The assault on Gaza since October 2023, which is a bipartisan policy Trump has continued, is again U.S. backing of Israel. So when I'm talking to government sources, often I'm really talking to them about how do you handle the Israelis, you know, and what do you want from them, and are you going to cut off military support or apply pressure in other ways, rhetorically, or by refusing to kind of take steps that the Israelis might want? There are forces in the administration, Rose, who understand that the Iran war in particular has become a quagmire for President Trump. There's not a beneficial way out that produces either a clear positive for the U.S. or even achieves Trump's stated goals, right, of regime change in Iran, of addressing its nuclear program. There is an acknowledgement within the government quietly that that is not going to happen. The question is, what kind of almost face-saving step can they move Trump towards? Important to remember, this is not driven by any necessary human concern about the 80 plus million Iranians who are living in fear right now. You know, there are constant U.S. strikes on parts of Iran with, again, no clear strategic objective. What I hear from officials is they're trying to persuade Trump to agree to some sort of deal with the Iranians over what's become the central flashpoint, the Strait of Hormuz, that strategic waterway through which a lot of the world's energy flows, and which has kind of been the heart of this new escalation between the US and Iran. But the president's preferences consistently, and the people around him, the cabinet, often have enabled this. His preferences, and he's made this clear in business, he's made it clear in domestic policy, is to kind of be a bully. It's not about negotiation or diplomacy. It's about a zero-sum game. And that's where the challenge is for reconciling the administration's preference for a deal. How do you get a deal? Because the Iranians have shown they will want something in that deal too. And for them specifically, that is a recognition of their control over the Strait to an extent, which Trump is not seemingly willing to do. The administration's in a bind. Yeah.
1: It was incredible to read that one of your sources said, well, they told you this, the best hope for de-escalation is Trump being super distracted by beautifying the district, nodding to Trump's fixation on design choices around Washington. I mean, that was incredible to read. The likeliest outcome, they said, is pointless escalation. The second source said many cabinet members and military leaders have failed to be frank with Trump about the risks of launching his war on Iran in partnership with Israel, where officials have urged an assertive approach over diplomacy. Both sources expressed frustration with Brad Cooper, U.S. Central Command's current chief, with one saying he could be the driving force behind added but likely futile American attacks. You report that Brad Cooper could be pushing for a major attack on Iran.
10: There are certainly voices within the administration who continue to push for that major attack. We have to put this in the context of the U.S. struggling to adopt any policy towards Iran that is not fundamentally about military or economic pressure or coercion. And consistently, that hasn't gotten the results from Iran that the U.S. wants. So if you go back to 1979 and the kind of long history of the U.S. struggling to deal with the Islamic Republic since its founding, where we've seen some minimal progress, it's been in reducing tensions. So in the Obama era, or even in the 90s, when the Saudis, the Americans' closest partner in the region, and the Iranians were able to kind of ratchet down their tensions, getting President Trump to do that and to commit to it is a big ask. And then institutionally, within the U.S. government, when you think about people like Admiral Cooper, who's running the U.S. forces in the Middle East, or Chairman Kane of the Joint Chiefs, they've come up in a military doctrine that is very focused on pressure on Iran. And to some degree, you know, There are bases for this. You know, of course, Iran has been opposed to U.S. presence in the Middle East for a long time, and there's a lot of resentment among American troops for Iran-backed attacks on American forces in Iraq. But often that hasn't been linked to any political or diplomatic strategy. And in the Trump administration, where people are talking about specific uniformed officers who are very influential over the president, notice that we're not talking about any professional diplomats, any professional experts on Iran who do exist within the government. That it's not that there aren't people who really get how to deal with the Iranians. They're just not being asked into the Oval Office. Instead, you have, again, these people sort of with a more military background who, as some experts in Washington put it, you know, if you constantly have a hammer, you think everything is a nail. The military under Trump is looking at a $1.5 trillion budget. And then you have people who are people like Jared Kushner and Steve Witkoff, right, whose primary interests seem to be business and loyalty to Trump rather than any long-term U.S. strategic gain. And let's not forget, Rose, that the Iranians are entirely capable of reading U.S. news reports, of understanding these dynamics themselves, right? And so the increasing kind of analysis from Iran experts is that the Iranians may be throwing in the towel on any hope of any diplomacy in Iran in Trump's presidency, and essentially saying maybe we just have to continue a low-level war for the next 2 to 3 years.
1: Akbar, what about ongoing control of the Strait of Hormuz?
10: So the hope among regional players is what's quite interesting here. There are U.S.-aligned Arab states that are also adjacent to Hormuz and have relations with the Iranians, most importantly, Oman. They're leading negotiations, but for any kind of accord, any kind of deal to be set, it can't be that Trump says, I've denied the Iranians all control of Hormuz. And it's interesting too, you know, because you see Trump sometimes be open to the idea that some conciliatory steps towards the Iranians are important, or that he might treat them differently than past American presidents have. This was really interesting in June when he talked about ballistic missiles. It's long been a bipartisan and very much an Israeli-backed position that Iran cannot be allowed to have ballistic missiles. And it was actually President Trump who said, well, if we're okay with the Saudis and others in the region having them, maybe Iran should have them too. So those kind of competing impulses are there. it's really hard to sign an accord or a deal that the Iranians would want, something formal and something bound, measurable, with someone like Trump, whose impulses do change day to day. You saw this too with another aspect of this dynamic. And I know there's just so many countries and so many angles of this, but so much of it boils down to the unpredictability of Trump. You saw this with Trump announcing a major US nuclear deal with Saudi Arabia, and then very quickly adding on a requirement around Israel and the Saudis recognizing Israel. Presumably someone, you know, either from the Israeli government or kind of pro-Israel donors close to him, got him to do that. So for the Iranians, if you're thinking about Hormuz or any kind of accord, who's to say Trump doesn't add a new layer out of the blue?
1: You know, and Akbar, what's so devastating about the coverage also, and we did a lot of shows about this earlier this year, about the Iranian regime shutting down all communications in Iran. And so that's why we're not hearing from Iranians. We it's very hard to actually hear someone talking about what's happening because people are afraid of speaking out. In fact, Amnesty International just put out a piece a couple of days ago about the public execution of two protesters following the arbitrary execution of at least three other protesters last week. This marks a further escalation in the authorities' use of the death penalty to quash dissent. The organization fears that at least 60 others, including three arrested as children, remain at risk of execution after being sentenced to death. So there's that. And then The Guardian had a piece on Tuesday. Prisoners at Iran's largest jail, so lips shut in hunger strike as executions soar. At least 1,500 protest after six men on drug-related charges are put in solitary confinement before possible execution. I mean, people are sewing their lips shut as hundreds join a mass hunger strike. We talk about how the human toll of war does not get the attention it deserves, but what the people in Iran are going through is definitely not getting the attention it deserves.
10: Absolutely. And it was predictable, Rose. I mean, just like the costs of this war, the economic costs on the global economy, the costs to Americans were predictable, and the fact that it was never going to be straightforward or easy. I remember talking earlier this year to advocates for some of the jailed activists and also American citizens in Iranian prisons. And this was a fear they were already bringing up then, that executions could rise, that if the regime were to splinter, crumble, feel under more pressure, its response would be to crack down more harshly on its own people. And it really has this heartbreaking irony, given that President Trump and Prime Minister Netanyahu, when they launched this war, we're talking about doing it on behalf of the Iranian people, right? And you haven't seen any kind of benefit for Iranians, certainly not within Iran. And you've seen in the Iranian diaspora, where some people were supportive of the military campaign, a lot of remorse, regret, a sense of betrayal. And we're absolutely not hearing as much as we should from within Iran. Some of the folks I have been able to talk to in recent months have talked about a sort of longer-term trauma. So, of course, there's a daily fear and danger about the regime, about U.S. or Israeli strikes that seem possible to escalate at any time, but also about the years lost, right, and the traumas that are setting in. These are, again, echoes very clearly of Gaza and of Palestinians and of a U.S. national security establishment that hasn't taken lessons from what it was implicated just a couple of years ago, right? So the people who I am able to talk to are just emphasizing the daily struggle to survive and to abandon sort of dreams and hopes for their futures, again, with a regime that is fractured, more hardline, more bitter, and more resentful than it was before February 28th.
1: Exactly, Akbar. And we don't have that much time to talk about this, but we'll do another show. Because of that, because the United States, Trump, Israel is bombing Iran, some in the alternative media are really giving the Iranian regime a pass. It's almost like the enemy of my enemy is my friend. It's such a something that has happened many, many times in this country, unfortunately.
10: It's a really unfortunate cynicism. You saw this too in some who spoke up in defense and support of Syrian dictator Bashar Assad as he was slaughtering his own people en masse, arresting them en masse, subjecting them to torture, and intensifying what was very clearly a decades-long oppressive regime. I think in this moment of scrambling for narratives and for making sense of these really earth-shattering kind of decisions, people are reaching. What it speaks to me, Rose, is the broader sense of foreign policy not being democratized, not being in the hands of everyday people, and so they're kind of reaching for whatever explanations, positions might make sense in the moment rather than a more positive, broader agenda.
1: Akbar Shahid Ahmed covers U.S. Foreign policy for Notice, News of the United States. We are almost out of time. We do not have time to play these clips of now the late Senator Lindsey Graham. He was taking part in a documentary with Alex Holder. CNN and the Wall Street Journal got hands on some of the footage, and we can hear Lindsey Graham laughing about Trump bombing Iran, and you can find that online. I do want to spend our remaining time talking about Netanyahu's visit to the U.S., and I want to play two clips. Netanyahu sat down for a 15-minute interview with ABC News's Lindsay Davis. She asked him what he thinks of U.S. support for the current Israeli government dropping in the United States, and he blamed it on social media lies.
11: But doesn't it go beyond social media? Because you have genocide scholars, you have humanitarian groups, the United Nations, who have all said that Israel has committed war crimes. So would you say that you bear any responsibility?
12: Not for war crimes. I think that's hogwash. I mean, what they say genocide, right? Okay. Well, first of all, who says genocide? The prosecutor of the International Criminal Court who came up with this. Genocide is the attempt to wipe out a people, the actual attempt and plan to wipe out a people, and the actual action that you do. In Gaza, they accuse us of genocide. We sent millions of text messages and millions of phone calls and millions of leaflets telling Palestinians, civilians, get out of harm's way so that we can take out the Hamas terrorists who are embedded in your schools, your hospitals, your communities. Hamas stopped the civilians from leaving at gunpoint. Clearly, and that's how we got civilian casualties that eventually went down, I'm happy to say.
1: And that's
12: why did
1: we ABC News Lindsay Davis, and I'm so glad finally I've been wanting a national reporter to ask him this. Okay, if you think that there's lies, why not allow journalists into Gaza independent of Israeli forces?
12: Yeah, we do, I think, sometimes. But the problem there is it's a war zone. Still, rockets are flying. Mines are exploding. There are terror tunnels out of which terrorists emerge. And what do you do when journalists get killed? But I think people, you know, you can see what's happening. We don't hide it. I mean, anybody can use a Google map.
1: So that's Netanyahu talking with ABC News' Lindsay Davis. We're almost out of time, Akbar. I mean, it was really incredible to hear him say, you know, I think we do. No journalist has been allowed in. She really didn't push back in this 15-minute interview. I don't understand why she cannot say the number of Palestinians that have been killed, over 73,000. 175,000 wounded. Gaza hosts now, well, it's an awful word I'm reading from the UN. Gaza has the largest group of child amputees in modern history. She never said any of that in this interview. What do you think explains this?
10: It's the ease with which these kinds of losses, this very real human suffering, is isolated from any responsibility and is made to seem inevitable, right? And I think that's why my reporting, particularly in my book on the Biden administration crossing the red line, but also in talking about Trump, there are so many avoidable deaths that US officials, Israeli officials are implicated in. But when you hear Netanyahu speak, it's a very easy clip to give to a reporter to say, well, journalists get killed. Who is doing the killing there, right? We have data that journalists have been targeted by Israeli forces repeatedly. In fact, often the IDF has publicly said, well, we believe this journalist was a Hamas operative and then has not been able to provide evidence. The deference that I think a lot of people in US media still give to these Israeli claims more than 3 years into this unbelievably horrifying war is unsustainable, and I think will long be seen as a stain, frankly, on our entire industry.
1: And DropSite reports that Israel is paying millions to train AI chatbots how to talk about Gaza. Former Trump campaign manager Brad Parscale is overseeing an operation posting hundreds of blog posts on behalf of Israel and the Netanyahu government with the goal of infiltrating AI. Akbar, your final thoughts on that? We have about 30 seconds.
10: There's a real push on the right to kind of counter what is a dramatic drop in Israel's support. But I think what's so clear in that Netanyahu clip that spoke to it is Israel's defenders are still not drawing the link between Israel's actual own actions and why people are opposing it, right? So they're casting it as anti-Semitism, lack of information, lack of support, lack of positive messaging, rather than the willingness to just look at the actual policies in Gaza, Lebanon, Iran, and beyond.
1: And people are responding to, you know, several years of just seeing absolute destruction on our phones and the killing of fathers, mothers, children, buildings, the infrastructure. People saw it. We saw it with our own eyes.
10: And in some cases, you know, Palestinians, as they say, you know, were, in other words, live streaming their own genocide. They were shocked and appalled that the world wasn't willing to respond in those ways. And important to remember, even since Trump has said a ceasefire has set in, more than 1,000 Palestinians have been killed since last October.
1: Akbar Shahid Ahmed covers U.S. foreign policy for Notus, N-O-T-U-S. Thank you so much, Akbar. Thank you for joining us. I'm Rose Aguilar. It's your call.
10: Thank you, thanks.
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8: 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Left, Right, and Center is next from KCRW in Santa Monica. 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
7: Welcome to Left, Right, and Center. Affordability, we hear it all the time now in our politics. What does it really mean, and who should we trust to deliver it? Democrats are certainly pounding the affordability message, saying President Trump began a global tariff war and a war in Iran that have both pushed prices up for Americans. We'll talk about what actual ideas Democrats are offering to bring relief. So far, the boldest ideas have come from their more progressive members, and that could be a political challenge for Dems. Republicans have their own challenge. GOP lawmakers have seemed willing to work on bipartisan solutions on affordability, but President Trump keeps undermining them. Why? Later, a policy debate. Mo and Sarah pick apart each other's ideas for how to bring prices down. And Dr. Anthony Fauci's refusal to answer questions about COVID in a congressional hearing. Was he justified in that decision? That is all coming up on Left, Right, and Center.
16: Top stories. BBC News, I'm John Shea. Spain says the vast majority of an estimated 50,000 migrants who arrived in its North African territory of Ceuta on Thursday have returned to Morocco. Visiting Ceuta, the Prime Minister, Pedro Sanchez, condemned the influx as an attack and a violation of Spanish sovereignty. He promised to use all means to protect Ceuta's security. One resident, Carmen González Bermúdez, says the police didn't do enough.
17: They were in the streets, but they weren't doing nothing. So that, for starters, feels really scary. They are not fighting this. They are just letting these people getting in. Morocco is telling us they can conquer us whenever they want. I think, and with a heavy heart that I say this is the beginning of the end.
16: The authorities say 57 people died trying to cross the border, mostly by drowning as they swam around the fences. Italy has suspended the EU's border-free Schengen agreement arrangements with Spain, because of the migrant influx in Ceuta. It'll affect air and sea journeys between Spain and Italy. Italy and France have also agreed to strengthen measures along their land border. President Trump, a critic of Spain's socialist government, accused Madrid of deliberate efforts to enable mass illegal migration, although in fact irregular migration into Spain has declined.
5: They're coming in by the tens of thousands. They're just invading the country. And what that is weak law, bad management, but very liberal law. They passed a couple of laws, and people read. You know, people are smart. They read from other countries, and they swam that 3-mile swim or however they got in, but nobody's seen anything like it.
16: The president of World Football, Gianni Infantino, is facing growing pressure over his proposal to sell off stakes in the World Cup and other competitions. Hours after one of Mr. Infantino's top advisers resigned, FIFA's chief operating officer, Kevin Lamour, told the AP news agency that Mr. Infantino deceived and intimidated staff. Here's Adam Wilde from BBC Sport.
18: Kevin Lamour has become the latest to condemn plans to sell stakes in competitions. Earlier, one of Mr. Infantino's senior advisers, Carlos Cordero, resigned, calling the proposal a bad deal for football. Whilst the Asian Confederation joined UEFA and its North and Central American counterparts in condemning the plans. FIFA, though, has vowed to continue, claiming the consultation process has been disrupted by incorrect media reports.
16: Hamas says it's agreed to disarm completely if Israel fully withdraws from Gaza. A senior Israeli official said there would be no military withdrawal from Gaza without the genuine disarmament of Hamas. World News from the BBC. A court in Moscow has confiscated more than 120 properties belonging to the Jehovah's Witnesses and transferred them to the Russian state. It said the residential and commercial properties, as well as plots of land, had been registered as belonging to the Swedish branch of the religious movement. Greek authorities have ordered the partial evacuation of a suburb west of Athens after a forest fire broke out on a nearby mountain. The state broadcaster ERT said explosions were heard from the Mount Poikilo area, reportedly involving power grid infrastructure in the forest. Gale force winds have fanned the flames. The US State Department says it made an unfortunate error after it mislabeled countries on a map of Africa during an international conference in Brazil earlier this week. An AI-generated map displayed the wrong shapes and locations for Nigeria, Mozambique, Uganda, Cote d'Ivoire, Malawi and Cameroon. Many confused event attendees took screenshots and posted them online. Shaima Khalil reports.
19: According to the State Department map, Nigeria, where the U.S. currently has several hundred troops deployed, appeared to be landlocked in the Sahara Desert. Mozambique, which is in Southeast Africa, was relocated to the Horn of Africa, while Ivory Coast in the west was placed on the other side of the continent. The map also included the completely unrecognizable shapes of six misidentified countries. The Democratic Senator Jean Shaheen said the incident was an embarrassment, adding, "This is what happens when the State Department fires career experts and tries to have AI conduct diplomacy."
16: Six Fijians lost at sea for 36 hours have been rescued, clinging to planks of wood. The healthcare workers were travelling to a remote island in the South Pacific to deliver aid when their vessel capsized after suffering engine failure. The crew used life jackets and the boat's floorboards as makeshift flotation devices. They're now receiving medical treatment. BBC News.
20: I'm Dave Menendez, host of BBC News Hour. Today, Hamas says it's agreed to give up its weapons as part of President Trump's peace plan for Gaza. Will Israel now commit to withdrawing? Also, the first drone footage of a humpback whale giving birth. We'll speak to the young man who got the shot.
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6: Welcome to Left, Right and Center, everybody. I'm David Green. Well, the midterms that we have been talking about for quite a while now, they're getting closer. They are less than 100 days away. Republicans, of course, control the White House. They control Congress. Democrats are really hoping they can flip the House, maybe even the Senate as well, by hitting on the number one issue, according to many Americans right now, and that is affordability.
22: The cost of living is way up. Housing is unaffordable. Gas prices are out of control. Republicans have mismanaged the economy. They don't deserve an A-plus grade. They deserve a pink slip. And in November, America is going to fire them.
7: They deserve a pink slip. That is original. I've never heard that in our politics before. Hakeem Jeffries, the House Minority Leader, stating the Democratic message there. Republicans, though, we should say, I don't think are going to give up that easily. They are on defense. They are pushing hard. President Trump said last week, as he has been saying for months, that there is no affordability crisis anymore, and that is because of him.
5: What are you going to do about the prices? And they said, they used the word, first time I heard it, it was a word, you know, made up by the Democrats. Affordability. They said, affordability. I said, I've been here one day. Don't worry, I'll take care of it. And we're taking care of it.
7: Sounds like some old English monarch talking about this affordability. So who are we supposed to believe here? Because the answer really that will be up to voters. I mean, it's going to do a lot to decide these pivotal elections this fall. And voters are then going to pin their hopes on whomever wins. So that's where I want to start with our left, right and center crew. Moa Lathy on the left, Sarah Isger on the right. It is becoming clear that the Democrats seem to be listening to you, Mo, and focusing on affordability, although I think you've been telling them

0: they've got their answer about who to believe. And honestly, I mean, Donald Trump could not sound more like Joe Biden in talking about this issue if he tried. He ran entirely on the notion that Joe Biden was out of touch on the cost of living for people. And he now could not sound more like him. So Democrats, I think, are picking up on this. And there's really three pieces that they can connect. He promised to bring your costs down, and he hasn't. He's done it while enriching himself, and he's done it while focusing on all the other things. And you're hearing more and more Democrats deliver that.
1: Sarah, I mean, part of what President Trump is saying, though, is that if there is any crisis here, it is because of what Joe Biden left behind. Here's a little more of the president.
2: 18 months ago, we inherited a catastrophe from the Biden and from the radical left Democrats. They created the worst inflation in 48 years.
1: Now, I mean, Trump has had time in office. As Mo said, he has started a global tariff war. He started a war in Iran, both of which have affected the cost of everyday things. Numbers out this week said inflation have been helping to drag down the economy in the second quarter. But, you know, can the president reasonably say, you know, you have to look back to a year and a half ago and look at what I was dealt with, or are we past that?
3: For, you know, as long as this country has existed, we've held presidents responsible for things that they frankly aren't all that responsible for. Well, in an era where Congress isn't really doing anything and these presidents want to run the government by executive order, you kind of can hold them responsible for a lot more stuff than you used to be able to. So the answer to your question is yes, I think he can absolutely try to explain what he inherited from Biden and why that takes longer to fix than he initially said it would, especially on the campaign trail where he basically said he'd be able to fix it like on the first day or whatever. And they should take into account the things that he's done, which economists said on the front end would cause higher prices, like tariffs and like starting a war with Iran. Like, both can be true at the same time. Joe Biden did cause huge inflation. Now, again, I think that administration would say, like, yeah, we knew that would happen, at least to some extent, but look at the alternative that we were faced with. Like, everyone sort of has their justifications. Fair enough. Voters should look at all of the above and make their decision. I guess I'm both, you know, sad or whatever that, like, yeah, it actually is presidents making these decisions.
1: Well, I want to say, like, and Mo, this is sort of stating the obvious and stating what you said, but I think it's important to underscore this. Like, we're living in a time now where many years are going by when we have not had a president who a lot of Americans feel like is empathizing with them and feeling their economic pain. You know, President Trump is sounding out of touch right now, as you said. Joe Biden was criticized for sounding out of touch when he was suggesting that the economy was recovering, but that just wasn't matching the way Americans were feeling. And I just want to listen back to Biden on 60 Minutes back in 2022.
4: No, I'm telling the American people that we're going to get control of inflation and their prescription drug prices are going to be a hell of a lot lower. Their health care costs are going to be a lot lower. Their basic costs for everybody, their energy prices are going to be lower.
1: I mean, Mo, can we not have a president in this country who knows how to connect with Americans on their economic pain and make them feel cared for?
0: It's been a problem, right? Like, I get it. The Biden theory was prices are going to have to go up because we're going to have to do some things in order to avoid a depression. It's going to jack up prices and it's going to hurt. And I get it. And we're working on that, right? Instead, what we heard was, and it's all going to be great.
3: There's no trade-offs in life, just free lunch.
0: People didn't believe that. Now you have a president who is saying, I've already fixed it. Look what I inherited, and I've already fixed it. When the reality is, and this is where Trump, and why so many Republican members of Congress are freaking out, is because he's president who has actually made it worse. The one thing, right? Biden said, I'm going to save the economy from collapse. He could argue he did, but as Sarah said, there was a trade-off. Here, Trump said, I am going to bring your prices down. And what do we feel? The exact opposite. 18 months later, gas is more expensive than it was when Joe Biden left office. Groceries are more expensive than when Joe Biden left office. And you have a president saying, there's no problem.

0: I got this. I got it right where I want it. That's where the electoral reckoning could come in this November.
1: Yeah, the electoral reckoning that could punish congressional Republicans, not just for the state of the economy, but also, like, Sarah, President Trump is not helping them at all. Like, I think about their track record recently. They, like, Republicans in Congress, you know, you said that Congress isn't doing that much. They're trying to do some things. Like, Republicans tried to work with Democrats to pass a housing affordability bill that the president has just seemed to undermine at every step, like wanting to hold up on that until he got his Save America Act. He also said that the affordability bill just didn't really do anything. So I'm just wondering, like, what position does that put Republicans in if you have the president undermining them at every step?
2: What's that story about the frog and the scorpion, you know, and the frog's like crossing the water and the scorpion's like, give me a ride. And the frog's like, you're going to sting me.
1: Yeah.
2: And the scorpion's like, yeah, but like, I won't. Think about it. Like, that's not in my interest. If I stung you, we would both drown. And the frog's like, oh, that's a good point. Okay, hop on. And then halfway across, the scorpion stings the frog and they both drowned.
1: That's what's happening.
2: That is the midterms for Republicans in 2026.
0: But it's okay, guys. It's okay. It's like, it's okay because the president's really focused on this ballroom. And he's really focused on the architectural designs of Dulles Airport, which actually is going to end up making airline tickets more expensive. But he's focused on it, guys. He's also focused on the Trump arch over, right? Like, this is what the election can come down to for Democrats. It is, I promise you something. He didn't do it. And look what he's focusing on instead. A war we didn't ask for and all this other cosmetic stuff.
2: You know what's interesting, David, if you look just like micro moment here, Donald Trump has appointed Todd Blanche as acting attorney general under the Vacancies Reform Act, which in my view is worthy of a challenge in a courtroom. Because Todd Blanche was the number two at DOJ, he can actually stay acting like forever and ever. Amen. Donald Trump nominates him for attorney general. Todd Blanche goes in and assures the Republican senators that the slush fund is dead. This idea that, you know, the Department of Justice would simply hand out $1.776 billion to be distributed as Trump sees fit, not going to happen.
1: Which is part of Mo's point, like Trump doing stuff like that with the slush fund while Americans are struggling with gas prices.
2: Don't worry, yeah. Republican senators, it's dead. So John Cornyn and Tom Tillis are like, cool, we'd like that in writing. And no, that's not happening. And so instead, the president has at least floated the idea of simply withdrawing the nomination and waiting until those two senators are out of office in January and resubmitting the nomination. That is a great example of the scorpion biting you halfway into the water.
1: What does Trump get out of being the scorpion who keeps biting his fellow Republicans?
2: Here's my theory. Donald Trump, unlike almost any past president that I've certainly studied, is not policy driven. He's not ideologically driven. In his view, his legacy is him, right? And part of the himness of it is that only he can do it. So if he leaves office and Republicans win, if they win without his name on the ballot, that means he wasn't necessary. If a Republican wins in 2028, that means it wasn't only Trump can do it. Past presidents and, you know, good mentors that any of us have worked with in life see their legacy through the people who carry it on after them. That in fact, you know, a Democrat winning in 2016 would mean that Barack Obama had done a good job, that his legacy was secured. It's in his interest for Democrats to win after he is out of office and can't run again. That's not how Donald Trump sees the world. And Republicans, I think, are waking up to that reality a little bit late here.
1: Mo, can I put you on the spot a little bit? This is something I've been puzzling through. Like, how we keep using this term affordability. What does that word bring up for you? How should Americans and voters hear that and interpret what we mean by affordability? It's such a catch-all.
0: Oh, I think it's how we started this conversation, right? What do you feel when you're living your day-to-day life and you're at the checkout counter or you're at the gas pump?
1: Like, can I afford the things that I need in my life?
0: Do I have to start making trade-offs that I did not used to have to make? We've talked about that for many years in the context of like prescription drugs, right? No one should have to face the terrible decision of, can I afford to pay my rent or pay for my prescriptions this month? Everyday life is becoming more and more of an economic, a fiscal burden for people in their everyday life. That's it. That's what affordability means.
1: Sarah, does that resonate with you? Like it's sort of you're feeling more trade-offs in your life than you had 6 months ago, 12 months ago. Something is changing and it's putting more pressure on you and your family.
2: Yes, asterisk. Because we see those, you know, the vibes version of the economy depend a lot on who's in the White House, right? Democrats suddenly feel the economy is doing far worse if there's a Republican in the White House, and vice versa. Republicans suddenly feel the economy is doing much better when a Republican's in the White House. That tends to tell you that it is not a pure measure of something, that partisanship is trumping, at least for some people, or at least some percent, their true feelings about what their family is experiencing. And that's true for a whole bunch of other things.
0: But I would normally agree with you, Sarah, but that's what makes this moment so politically remarkable and interesting to me, because the polling is showing right now that on questions like affordability, overwhelmingly, people are saying, no, it's worse. No, prices are too high, including a significant number of Republicans in a way that we haven't seen before, right?
2: No, it's true. The problem is that what you would see if it were a true measure is it should be about the same for Republicans and Democrats, and it's not.
0: I don't disagree with that, but we are seeing it break more than it usually does. We are seeing more consensus than we normally would. More people are willing to take off their partisan blinder on this because it is too expensive.
2: Or they're not even taking it off. That's how high the water has risen.
1: They're keeping the blinder on and they're just saying, this is bad. And
0: this is bad.
1: I'm not going to let my blinder affect how I feel and who I'm holding accountable.
0: Yeah.
1: Love to hear what you all out there have been thinking about when it comes to affordability and you know, some of the pressures in your own lives, and talk about it. Have a conversation. You can join the Left, Right, and Center community conversation. We're on Substack. We'll send you a weekly inbox reminder to hone up on the show and just start talking to one another and talking to us. You can join at kcrwlrc.substack.com. That's kcrwlrc.substack.com. And Mo and Sarah and I are going to be back in just a minute. We are going to keep talking about affordability and see what ideas Sarah and Mo think might be best if they had their druthers. We'll be back with more Left, Right, and Center.

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1: After Dr. Anthony Fauci's contentious Senate hearing, experts worry trust in public health in the U.S. may erode further.
2: That devaluing will make it much harder to do the work of public health.
1: I'm Sasha Pfeiffer. Public health officials say declining confidence in their field could make people more vulnerable to current pathogens and future pandemics. 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
5: Welcome back to Left, Right, and Center. I'm David Green. We've been talking about affordability, which is an issue that's on the mind of a lot of American voters right now. We've seen polling show that many Americans are not happy with President Trump and how he has been managing the economy. Democrats obviously pounding the message of affordability. President Trump, as we said a short while ago, has been making the argument that he inherited an economic crisis from President Biden and has been working hard to address it. I want to spend some time getting into substance. Mo, you know, I think about some of the Democratic initiatives out there to address affordability. New York's mayor, Zohran Mamdani, announced that the city is going to be opening municipal-owned grocery stores that will have a 30% discount on essential items. None of them sound like they're going to be opening anytime soon. We're talking about like 2027 at the earliest and another one in 2029. I don't know. That's one idea that's out there that's gotten a lot of attention. Also, no-cost childcare is an idea that we have seen brought by New Mexico's Democratic governor. They're the first state now to offer universal no-cost childcare, which is a big deal for families who are trying to, you know, work jobs and find ways to take care of their kids. Like, as you start to think about the substance of this, those are a couple ideas that are out there. Where does your mind go with things that could actually be effective versus just messaging?
6: So I think there's two ways to think about this. One, I think the Democratic establishment has sort of abdicated the big ideas lane to the progressive wing. And that's why the progressive wing is getting some traction, because they sound like they are coming up with bold ideas, whereas the establishment seems to be afraid of bold ideas.
5: Why are they afraid? Why be afraid? Why are they afraid of bold ideas?
6: Because bold ideas tend to be more politically polarizing. Hmm. And so there's a trade-off, right? If I can channel Sarah for a second, there's a trade-off where some big, bold ideas are more politically controversial. There may be less of a path. So thinking about it in a couple of different ways, I'm all for big, bold ideas. So let's talk about food and groceries for a second. One bold idea that some people have talked about: free school meals for every kid. Bernie Sanders has proposed that. 9 states have already done that. It's got real cost savings for families. Like, a New York family with 2 kids would save about $350. There's really not much you can do on groceries that would save up to $300 a month for your average family, right? That's a big thing. Is it politically passable? I don't know. One thing that is politically passable that would actually have real impact is to undo the SNAP cuts in the farm bill, right? The food stamps.
5: Food assistance, yeah.
6: That has a real impact on people. So that's something that maybe is more politically palatable. So I think on each of these issues, and we could go through this exercise on gas, on energy, on a whole host of issues, we should be talking about the big, bold things, but we should also be looking at some of those more digestible, politically palatable ones. I'll give one more example.
5: Yeah, go ahead.
6: And this one has been bipartisan. If we're going to stay in the grocery lane.
5: Grocery aisle. We're staying in the grocery aisle. Sorry.
6: In the grocery aisle. Sorry. The number of states with both Democratic and Republican governors that are getting rid of the sales tax on groceries. right? Sarah Huckabee Sanders in Arkansas and J.B. Pritzker in Illinois both signed grocery tax repeals, or at least temporary ones, on the same day. There seems to be, one, a recognition out in the states by both Democrats and Republicans that this is something that needs to be tackled, and maybe a bipartisan consensus in one way to do it.
5: Sarah, bipartisan idea like that we hear coming from places like Arkansas, Illinois, you like that?
0: Okay. You know, oftentimes on this podcast, it may seem like Mo and I agree too much.
6: Yeah, that's about to change.
0: But if you want to talk policy, I'm a conservative.
5: Okay. So we're not ending grocery sales taxes
0: no,
5: your
0: actually,
5: perfect world.
0: There's a reason that Mo said that one's bipartisan.
5: Okay.
0: And everything else Mo said is the most cockamamie, dumb stuff I can imagine. Why? Not that Mo is, by the way. I just want to be very clear.
6: Thank you. I was about to ask for a clarification. Thank
0: yes.
6: you.
0: Yes. Mo would never be cockamamie, dumb. There's a difference between affordability and wealth transfers. Wealth transfers do not create anything. They just take money from one person and give it to another person in the form of taxes that you pay to the government. Then the government takes some off the top and then they pay it to someone else. All of those other ideas were wealth transfer ideas. They will not help with affordability because someone else paid it. And by the way, we have no money, guys. We have borrowed so much flipping money. Our national debt is a joke.
5: Give me an example of a wealth transfer idea that maybe you heard from Mo there or didn't, so just so we understand.
0: Let's take the free lunches, David. That idea, at least when it was done in Minnesota, was for all kids in public schools, maybe even it included private, but I don't think so. And it was, you know, you're going to take taxpayer dollars from the people who pay taxes, which is about 50%, maybe a little bit more of the country. And for anyone who has kids, including those who can pay for lunch, we're going to give them a free lunch. Like, you're just transferring the money from one group of people to another group of people. That is a wealth transfer.
5: But can't you offer immediate assistance and address an immediate need and then sort of deal with the ramifications of the wealth transfer with other policies?
0: Where's the money coming from, David? That money's already being spent, which is why we're having to borrow money. So in order to now have the free lunches, you're going to take money from some other thing that the government is doing to do this. So not only is it a wealth transfer, you're not willing to discuss the trade-off of what isn't getting funded. Wait, I haven't even gotten to my ideas.
6: I love this. By the way, thank you, Sarah. Like, we are having an actual left versus right conversation here, which
5: I'm
6: love.
5: Euphoric. This
6: and,
5: is fantastic.
6: And by the way, I mean, that's fine. Give your idea. I was just going to say, you asked a question, maybe it was rhetorical, where's the money come from? We could start with the Iran war. Like, that's one place we could start, because that could actually go a long way towards dealing with some of this.
5: Stop the Iran war, offer food assistance to kids in schools.
0: You know what? If we actually had a balanced budget law that required Congress to point to how they're paying for things, I might be much more comfortable with these sort of wealth transfer programs, because I might not like where the money was going on the front end, as Mo says. But oftentimes I hear sort of the same line over and over again. We'll tax the billionaires more. We'll take it from DOD. And like, everything can't come from that. That is one bucket of money that Democrats, at least in their policy proposals, have spent about 500 times. You could tax billionaires at 100% and it would not pay for Mondani's, you know, policy list. So let me give you some ideas that will actually create wealth, help with affordability, that aren't wealth transfers. One, housing regulations. Make building housing significantly more expensive. There's bipartisan consensus on this. The NIMBYs are costing you money, the not in my backyards.
5: Local zoning laws. I mean, local zoning laws are a huge problem, you're saying.
0: Oh, they're local, they're state, they're everything in between, and they make housing way, way more expensive. It's not being built, and that makes the scarcity more expensive as well. That is an easy one to make housing more affordable in the United States.
6: Agreed. That is a bipartisan one, too. This is one we could actually get done.
5: You're listening to Left, Right, and Center from KCRW. We are getting some ideas from Sarah, some conservative ideas that could help with affordability and not be just wealth transfers, which is the term that you were using for some of the, I think you said, cockamamie ideas coming from the left. But please continue.
0: Okay. Number two, after, housing regulations and restrictions, would be licensing regulations and restrictions. You have to have a license to be a florist in Louisiana, to practice horse dentistry, all sorts of things where states have required licensing, which again is group capture. The people who were florists came up with the idea that you had to have a license so that nobody else could become a florist and bring down prices. So not only does it prevent people from going into a job, it raises the prices for everyone else who wants that product. There's interior design has to have a license in some of these states. I mean, look this up. There's plenty of libertarian websites about it. Number three idea, the RAINS Act. This would require any regulation that is passed by an agency that would have more than $100 million of economic impact on the country to actually go through Congress. Again, these regulations help the big and powerful and well-supplied with lobbyists and lawyers because they're in the room when these regulations are made. They're really hard then for anyone to come in and try to compete with the big complicated industries because it's the regulatory barrier is too high. And last, as I mentioned, the balanced budget amendment so that Congress would actually have to tell you when they want to spend money on some new thing that they're promising you, they'd have to tell you where that money's coming from instead of just borrowing and borrowing and borrowing and promising everyone literally a free lunch when there is no such thing.
5: Mo, I think you said we could turn to fuel prices. I'm curious for some ideas that you would have. Like, what have you seen out there coming from Democrats that you think are worthy ideas to help Americans who are just dealing with these horrible prices at the pump?
6: Yeah, one of the biggest problems with, like, gas, the cost of oil is determined by global markets. So there's not a lot that your average member of Congress can do to truly impact this other than stop the war that is jacking up global oil prices, right? Like, that's number one, Congress. You can stop this war by not further funding it. That will bring down global oil prices and that will help people at the pump. Now, we're seeing some other things happening in the absence of a Congress that is willing to do that. We're seeing some other things happening around the country. You've seen some governors, both Democrats and Republicans, suspend, maybe not eliminate, but suspend state gas taxes. The problem with that too often is that that money does have to come from somewhere, and it's typically sort of road construction, the highway fund, the road fund. So different states have been playing with different ways to do that. But that is absolutely, if any state does do that, it ought to be a suspension, not an elimination. I get it. It's appealing right now, and people do need relief right now in the absence of congressional action on the war. But it's not going to be the long-term fix.
5: Sarah, I think about some ideas from the right. I mean, President Trump made some news for pushing these Freedom Fuel Network stations, a bunch of discount gas stations that if people went there, they could pay lower prices. That feels kind of like a wealth transfer to me, unless I'm...
0: Yeah, can we stop calling them ideas from the right, which implies that they would be conservative ideas? Having a discount gas station is literally no different than having a discount grocery store from Mayor Mamdani.
5: Trump and Mamdani are in lockstep when it comes to those two ideas, yeah.
6: Trump's a socialist. We should all just start calling him that.
0: At some point, that's not even really socialism. That's just straight communism. Like, I have plenty of pictures and to show you and books that you can read that shows what happens when the government runs the grocery stores. I hope you don't like having food. If the government runs the gas stations, the same thing is going to happen. I don't know why anyone thinks otherwise. By the way, I've seen some people talk about, like, the liquor stores, state-run liquor stores. That's not about giving you a discount. That's the point, right? It's not lowering the prices. It's actually to, like, regulate the sale of alcohol for blue law reasons. So, no, state-run liquor stores are nowhere in the vicinity of what we're talking about. I've said this many, many times. We don't have a conservative party and a liberal party anymore. We used to, and so for most Americans in their lifetime, that has been the difference. The size and scope of government has been what we're arguing about. That is not the case anymore. So I would say ideas from this administration or ideas from Republicans, but please don't say ideas from the right.
5: Well, what about, well, let me ask you for some ideas from the right and from conservatives. Like, what dealing with fuel prices, what do you think would be most effective right now?
0: Increase supply. That's how we lower prices. It's a really simple graph. It's guns and butter. You learned it in high school.
5: How do we increase supply right now?
0: You do more drilling in the United States. You increase domestic supply. We have a lot of oil. We have a lot of natural gas.
5: But then you start running up against Democrats who say that's really sensitive to the environment.
0: Welcome to the trade-offs. Do you want lower gas prices, or do you want to, you know, keep your environmental policy on less drilling, including offshore drilling? I mean, they're just against all energy exploration in the United States.
6: Really? Because I don't remember Democrats getting in the wind of wind and solar and other forms of energy.
0: That is not going to lower your car gas prices.
6: But it would lower your overall energy prices, right? It would.
0: I'm all for it. As long as you stop subsidizing it. That's the problem, is the Democrats kept spending. I mean, this is what created Elon Musk, were Democratic subsidies for Elon Musk, where, again, that's a wealth transfer. You took taxpayer dollars and moved them over to Elon Musk. God knows he needed it.
6: And we are beginning to conflate just gas prices with overall energy, and I want to be careful there, because I do think focusing on all of the other types of renewable energies, clean energies that the last two Democratic administrations were investing in and focusing on.
0: Investing is the problem.
6: Can help bring down energy costs. But fuel is something that we also cannot ignore, especially right now, especially in a world where the current administration is killing all investment in those other types of energy sources. So we're taking away a major source of energy, putting all of our eggs in the basket of fuel, doing boneheaded things like launching unnecessary wars in Iran to jack up fuel costs. And now we're screwed on both ends of the equation.
0: Not disagreeing. I just want to make a difference between increasing supply of domestic energy means allowing private companies to do exploration. When you're talking about wind and solar, no one's stopping that. What Democrats want is to spend taxpayer dollars to increase the supply of that by subsidizing private businesses to build more things. No one's stopping them from doing that on their own. It doesn't make economic sense to build more. I'm not even necessarily against all of that, Mo, but it is a huge distinction between what we're talking about.
5: Can I loop back as we sort of wrap up this part of the conversation? Mo, I'm struck by something you said about progressives like Mamdani are seen as having the big, bold ideas, and more moderate Democrats are seen as not having big, bold ideas. Like, this kind of conversation, I love it so much, because there are ideas out there that could actually make a difference in people's lives, and you could talk about trade-offs and so forth. I just feel like we're going to fall into this next couple months where, you know, it looks like the more progressive Democrats have the bold ideas, and that falls right into kind of the Republican messaging trap, which is saying the people who are telling you how to address your economic concerns are the crazy communists and socialists. And that's going to shape the conversation. And that's unfortunate.
6: I think that's right. The Democratic Party ought to be having a big debate between the different wings of the party. Like, that's good for the party to do that, if both sides are bringing their A games to the debate. And when I say A game, I mean, be compelling. Give just a compelling vision of what life would be like with you in charge. And right now, the more establishment, moderate, what I really see as the safe wing of the party, right? They play everything safe, is not offering a compelling vision. They're offering, here's what we are trying to stop, right? They're making it all about all the bad things Trump does that they're trying to stop. They're not saying, here's what you get from us. And they've got things they can say if they're stop being afraid of their own shadow.
5: All right. I think we have so much more to talk about when it comes to affordability, and I love getting into substance and policy. We are going to take a break and come back and talk about Dr. Anthony Fauci, who came to Congress and said very little to lawmakers this week. We'll be back with more Left, Right, and Center.
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5: All right, welcome back to Left, Right, and Center, everybody. I am David Green here with Sarah Isger on the right and Moa Lathy on the left. I want to talk about a pretty tense standoff on Capitol Hill in recent days. Republican Senator Rand Paul held a committee hearing that was focused on the COVID pandemic, and his main target in the hot seat was the face of the government's COVID response, Dr. Anthony Fauci.
8: The only conclusion I can reach is that the sole reason he is calling me before this committee is to get me to say something, anything, that could vindicate his repeated public pledges that I end up, in his words, quote, behind bars.
5: Because of that, Anthony Fauci pleaded the fifth over 100 times in this hearing. He basically just became a target of other people talking the entire time to talk about their ideas. Sarah, I mean, Democrats have called this just political theater. You know, what do you see as Rand Paul's ultimate goal with this? He did leave the door open to asking federal prosecutors to determine whether Dr. Fauci committed a criminal act, which sounds extraordinary.
0: Let's, for a moment, try our hardest to not be partisans. We went through a life-changing pandemic. The entire country did. I don't think it's crazy to ask the people who were in charge to come testify before Congress and to tell us, you know, sort of an after action, how decisions were made and how truthful they were with the American people at the time. And I think the answer to that, I think we now know, is a little bit mixed, including from Anthony Fauci's own diaries that he kept on government computers. Just, you know, I've given this advice before, like if you're going to go do criming, don't bring your cell phone with you. There's like a corollary for that in government. If you're going to keep a diary or carry on an affair, don't do it on your work phone. Also, if we're going to put our partisan, you know, hat back on, there were so many people on the left who said, if you take the fifth, you've admitted you broke the law. By the way, they were wrong at the time. They did this when Michael Cohen was testifying, when Donald Trump took the fifth. And it was like,
5: that
0: oh,
5: doesn't
0: look
5: mean you've broken the law if you're taking the fifth. I mean, just to be clear.
0: It does not mean that. The Fifth Amendment is a privilege against self-incrimination.
5: Then why is Paul saying that Fauci could be prosecuted for how he handled this?
0: I don't want to get like too in the weeds here, but Anthony Fauci received a pardon from Joe Biden, which means that anything he did before that pardon, including testimony that he gave before Congress that may have been perjury, he cannot be federally prosecuted for. If he committed a crime after Joe Biden's pardon in 2024, he could, of course, be prosecuted for that. There's no evidence that Anthony Fauci believes he's committed a crime since 2024. And then, of course, there's the idea that he thought he could commit perjury during that hearing. That is actually not something you can invoke the Fifth Amendment for. You have to have already done the thing. You can't invoke the Fifth Amendment for something you think you might accidentally say or otherwise during that testimonial conversation. So it's possible that he therefore was not allowed to invoke the Fifth Amendment. And yeah, I mean, because otherwise everyone would just say like the Fifth Amendment and then never have to testify. You have to have a well-founded belief that you could be indicted based on self-incrimination.
5: Mo, I really struggled with watching this hearing. I mean, in the worst moments of the pandemic on the air every morning, I would relish the chance on Morning Edition on NPR to be able to interview Dr. Fauci live. I felt like he was always open. He was transparent. Obviously, he's been the target of, you know, a lot of critics who have used him to voice a lot of concerns about the pandemic and how our country handled it, which is totally, you know, fair game to express those concerns. I wanted him to engage. I wanted him to answer these questions and do what feels like the right thing here. I'm trying to be empathetic with him saying, like, you know, Rand Paul just wants me to go to prison, but this was a hard one for me.
6: It's less hard for me. I actually agree that a true after-action report where the people in charge, people from the Trump administration that were in charge at the time, got to answer questions about what worked and what didn't. Where did we get it wrong? Look, there were mistakes that were made during that era. I don't think anybody can say that there weren't. It was in part because we had never been through this before. And some of it was real and ended up being the right thing to do. And some of it, in retrospect, probably wasn't. Let's have that conversation. And let's have Dr. Fauci be a part of that conversation, if it's to be in good faith.
5: So that's the point you're making. This was not in good faith.
6: This was never designed to be that after-action report that Sarah and I both actually want. This was designed to be a gotcha. When the chair of the committee has been saying for months, years, that Dr. Fauci belongs in prison, there is no way that he is going to have the good faith conversation. And so understanding that, whatever he says moving forward, he is open to prosecution. Knowing that the people asking the questions are there to prosecute him, for all intents and purposes, and knowing that they can design their questions in a way to try to entrap him for perjury, I understand why he didn't answer it. I hope there's another forum where we can have the conversation that the three of us seem to actually want to have.
5: Well, and Sarah, I guess that's my question. Like, and you've obviously been taking the lead in telling us that at a lot of Congress's faults these days. Like, have we reached a point where, and hearings like this have always had an element of political theater and agendas being on full display and Congress, you know, members of Congress just wanting to hear their own voices. But, you know, if Dr. Fauci was willing to be in a different setting and answer the questions that you believe are so vital and that the three of us believe are so vital to be asked, like, can we accept that congressional hearings have just become needless political theater that are dangerous for the person who's testifying in this case?
0: I think it's worth explaining for a moment exactly what Rand Paul thinks happened to understand what the purpose of this hearing was. It wasn't just on, like, you know, did they say that masks were helpful or not helpful or whatever. And I would be, to your point, David, very happy to give Fauci total immunity for his testimony, because I actually think his testimony is important. Here's what Rand Paul, at least I think, believes is the problem. Anthony Fauci was doing and funding gain-of-function research, which was basically engineering viruses to do more than they would naturally be able to do. Then COVID happens. Anthony Fauci realizes that COVID could not have come from natural evolution, and that in fact it was an escaped gain of function experiment, but that he didn't want that to blow back on him or his gain of function research that he had dedicated, you know, years and years of his life to. And so instead he went on sort of a mission to destroy the careers of people who questioned whether it could have come from natural origins, including, like, he attacked the FBI and undermined a lot of confidence in anyone who disagreed with him about this. And it wasn't that he was, again, I'm channeling what Rand Paul's argument is. It wasn't that Anthony Fauci was mistaken. It was that he had a motive for why he wanted to convince the American people that it came from a meat market and not from gain of function research that had been happening in Wuhan and that he himself had been potentially funding. That's what they wanted the testimony about. That's what he took the Fifth Amendment on. And that's why I think they should have just given him immunity to get that testimony. Because again, in these diaries that he bizarrely kept on government computers, there is once again like a little bit of evidence that he knew pretty early on that it was very unlikely that this was a live animal market problem.
5: So you're saying, I mean, Rand Paul has his own sort of theory of how these events might have unfolded. He has a right to ask Anthony Fauci a lot of hard questions about this because, you know, this suggests at least in Rand Paul's mind that some nefarious things could have happened. But Fauci should be given immunity to be confronted with those questions.
0: If you actually want to know the answer, you got to give the person immunity. The second they say, I invoke the Fifth Amendment, you say, great, then we're giving you, you know, immunity. We've talked to the Department of Justice. Now answer my freaking questions.
6: I'll just say this. Anthony Fauci has testified before Congress how many times? And this is the first time he ever took the Fifth.
0: He testified during the Biden administration, though, when he was going to get that pardon.
6: In 2021. So yeah, beginning of the Biden administration. But in 2021, he testified before the Senate, taking questions from Rand Paul, and said, I'm not convinced whether or not this virus developed naturally. And I'm totally open to any investigation that looks into the origin. And he said that two or three times back then in testifying before Republicans. That was great. He welcomed the investigation. Rand Paul is now saying, and one of the premises of this most recent hearing was he lied to us saying there is no way the whole case you just made about the origin and the funding. And so he signaled that even though Fauci's been saying, I am not guaranteeing how this, we still don't know for certain. I have my theories, but we still don't know for certain. Let's have an investigation. If we were to actually have that investigation, great. But that's not what Rand Paul was trying to do this week.
5: And we need to find a forum to actually have the real conversation, get the questions answered. All right, we are running out of time, so we have to get to our rants and raves before we say goodbye. Mo, get us started.
6: I am so excited this weekend. My family and I are going to go see The Odyssey. I'm so excited about this. This is the first movie in history filmed with IMAX cameras, and we're going to see it on an IMAX screen. This is the first movie in I don't know how long that all four members of my family are actually excited to see.
5: Yes, that's awesome.
6: But my rant is that it's costing us more than $30 per ticket.
0: Thanks, Obama.
5: Yeah.
6: $120 before anybody touches the popcorn.
5: We didn't cover movies in our affordability policy discussion that we really should have.
0: IMAX movies, David.
6: Here's the number, right? This is going to end up being the most successful movie opening maybe of all time. There are people who want to see this on special premium format screens that are flying across the country to Las Vegas and paying close to $100 per ticket. The thing that makes me sad is we can do it. We can spend the $30 per ticket. A lot of families can't. Movies used to be the low-cost way to entertain your family on a Saturday afternoon. Now it's a budget line item that needs to be discussed at the kitchen table. And in an era where they are competing with Netflix and Apple and other streaming services, they're picking their new audience, and that just makes me sad.
5: Well, I hope you enjoy the movie anyway.
6: Me too.
5: Sounds like a fun family outing. Sarah.
0: Okay, here's my rant. Pretty self-serving. Moving is hard. Everything about moving is hard. I could rant about any little piece of it. You know what's deeply annoying, though? When you're moving to a new, like, whole state, but they, you know, have to deliver things at certain times during the day, and you're like, I'm, you know, beg, borrowing, and stealing friends' time to be like, hey, can you be at my house, you know, from these hours? And then the guy's like late or he goes to the wrong address. And moving is hard enough on my own without having to inconvenience everyone I've ever known. I'm very indebted to people in the best way. And it really does take a village to move.
5: And I bet your friends and people who are doing it, it gives them pleasure to help out. Don't forget that. You're not annoying them. Helping friends who are moving and doing stuff like that, it feels fulfilling. And you're there for people and they know that you would be there for them. That's David Green's advice column today.
0: I mean, literally one of my friends had to sit in the house that had no furniture or Wi-Fi. She just had to like sit on the floor and wait.
5: I mean, meditate. It's a great time to meditate. Think about life. I don't know if this is a rant or a rave, but I just want to bring up Tic Tacs. I love them, but they come in containers that are very loud. Like when you walk, you can hear the Tic Tacs like hitting the plastic. Everyone knows you have Tic Tacs in your pocket. So it's like, I'm at a concert. I'm at a funeral. Like, I spend a lot of time thinking about where not to have Tic Tacs.
0: There's only one other person on the planet I know who is obsessed with Tic Tacs and has this problem.
5: Who?
0: I am married to that person.
5: Oh, good.
0: Tic Tacs are disgusting.
5: No, they're not disgusting, but like President Trump...
0: Wait, which color are you having?
5: White.
0: No, he has orange. He loves the orange.
5: Oh, God. Those are literally disgusting and repulsive. Okay, we're not hanging out. But no, I just want to say President Trump, like it demeaned the office. It did all these things to bring out Tic Tacs and like joke about them with the vice president at the funeral of a U.S. senator. But like it also made a mockery of all of us who think deeply about how not to cause chaos, auditory chaos in a room if we're eating Tic Tacs. And I was really angry about that.
6: I'm an Altoids guy. I think they're better.
5: Also, they make noise. Those metal containers make noise, but not as much as
6: Tic Tacs. But they're better. They're worth it as opposed to Tic Tacs, which are gross. And Altoids did create a nice bipartisan moment between President Bush and Michelle Obama,
0: so
6: if you'll remember. So
0: yes.
5: Yeah.
0: I was raised in a household with a mother who said that chewing gum was rude and that you weren't allowed to chew gum in public. It was the sign of like being a low person. So I love gum, and now every time, though, I like hear my mother's voice. I'm like, get that out of your mouth before you go in public.
6: Let's bring gum back again. Let's change that narrative.
5: Yeah, I'm pro gum. Let's all chew gum on the show next week.
0: I think we can just
6: Let's all just prove your mother wrong on this one, Sarah.
5: Okay, enough talk of Tic Tacs, gum, and Altoids. I want to thank both Sarah Isger and Moa Lathy. Really enjoyed the discussion today. Left, Right, and Center is produced by Leo Duran. Our executive producer is Arnie Seipel. The show is recorded by Hope Brush and mixed by Katie Gilchrist. Todd M. Simon composed our theme music. 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
12: Welcome to NewsHour from the World Service of the BBC. This is Owen Bennett-Jones, and today we'll get the latest from Spain's exclave in Africa, Ceuta. How many Moroccans got in? What's going to happen to them? And we'll speak to a Spanish politician who wants support from Spain's European partners.
13: We have shown solidarity every time we have been requested for solidarity. Now it is time to expect solidarity from the rest.
12: President Trump says Hamas might have enabled a peace agreement in Gaza. Does Israel agree? And what actually has Hamas agreed to?
14: They talked about no development of weapons. They talked about no smuggling of weapons into Gaza. And they talked about no usage of the tunnels.
12: And having generated $11 billion or so out of the recent Football World Cup, can FIFA's Gianni Infantino get still higher profits? All coming up after the news.
15: This is Asian View from NHK World Japan. I'm Yoshi Ogasawara. Officials in southwestern Japan's Kumamoto Prefecture say the death toll from the major earthquake that struck the region on Tuesday has reached 35. The tremor had a magnitude of 7.1 and measured the maximum intensity of 7 on the Japanese seismic intensity scale. Rescue efforts continue at the Aeon Shopping Center in the town of Kashima after it was ripped apart by a huge explosion. 12 people have been pulled from the wreckage. 7 of them are dead. The other 5 sustained injuries. The operator of the shopping center says the exact cause of the blast has not been determined. It believes the most likely explanation is a gas explosion. A worker at the mall says staff were allowed to go back into the building to get keys to their cars and homes. She says the blast happened a couple of minutes after she left the building. She heard a rumbling sound and saw what appeared to be ash coming toward her. Prefectural officials say more than 9,000 people were staying at 390 evacuation centers on Thursday. Staff at a senior care facility in the city of Uki that has taken in about 30 evacuees say it's running low on stocks of diapers and other items.
16: We don't have enough consumable goods. No one can take a bath, and there is no laundry. We are struggling to prevent them getting sick.
15: Prefectural officials say about 79,000 households were without running water as of 7:30 a.m. on Friday. Thousands of households are still without electricity. The lack of electricity and water in the scorching summer weather has raised the risk of heat stroke. This is NHK World Japan. In Pakistan-administered Kashmir, dozens of people have died in clashes between security forces and protesters calling for changes to the electoral system. The protests took place between rounds of regional elections. Reuters news agency quoted a local protest group, the Joint Awami Action Committee, or JAAC, as saying more than 30 people were killed. The regional government banned the JAAC in June. The group is calling for a review of the electoral system and an end to the privileges of local politicians. Pakistan and India have a long-running territorial dispute over Kashmir. The Pakistani government is expected to step up its crackdown on the JAAC. It says extremists supported by India may have joined the protests. Japanese Prime Minister Takaichi Sanae says the government will cut the consumption tax on food to 1%. The change will take effect from next April and will apply for 2 years. The consumption tax rate is currently 8% for food and drinks. Takaichi and the leaders of other parties failed to reach an agreement when they met to discuss the tax on Wednesday. Some members of Takaichi's Liberal Democratic Party oppose lowering it. The U.S. has announced a ban on imports of foreign-made humanoid robots. The move is apparently aimed at China. The Federal Communications Commission says advanced foreign-made robots present unacceptable supply chain and cybersecurity risks. Chinese Foreign Ministry spokesperson Mao Ning accused the U.S. of abusing national security concerns to suppress Chinese companies. South Korean lawmakers have grilled the former head coach of the men's national soccer team over its early exit from the World Cup. They also questioned the former head of the country's National Football Association. Hong Myeongbo quit as the team's head coach after South Korea was eliminated following the group stage of the World Cup in June. Chung Mong-gyu is the former head of the Korea Football Association. He quit that post to take responsibility for the result. Chung and Hong were called as witnesses for a hearing held by the National Assembly's Sports Committee. Hong said he's sorry for the team's performance.
17: I would like to apologize to the people of South Korea for the national team not being able to live up to their expectations at the World Cup.
15: Several members of the committee noted that Hong and Chung attended the same university and asked whether that influenced the decision to recruit Hong as head coach. The two men denied the allegation. This is Asian View from NHK World Japan.
12: Hello and welcome to NewsHour from the World Service of the BBC live from London. This is Owen Bennett-Jones. Now, the Spanish exclave of Ceuta is around 18 kilometres square. It's located on the North African coast, surrounded either by sea or Morocco. And on the face of it, it looks like a tiny colony. But the Spanish authorities insist that's not the case. According to Madrid, it is part of Spain, has been since 1580, and governed under Spanish law. And that means that at least some of the estimated 60,000 Moroccans who broke in this week may have the right to go through a process that they would hope would end in refugee status. Having said that, the Spanish government says that actually most of the people who broke in, more than 48,000 possibly, have already returned to Morocco voluntarily. We'll find out why in a minute. More than 50 people have died in all of this, either drowning or crushed in crowds. This is the sound of some of those thousands as they came off the beach and headed for the streets of Ceuta yesterday. That really gives the impression so many people. Spain said it was sending troops to the exclave after the flow of migrants continued overnight into Friday. And the Spanish Prime Minister, Pedro Sanchez, said this today when he visited Ceuta.
18: Ceuta es una ciudad española.
19: Ceuta is a Spanish city, and the scenes we saw yesterday I condemn in the most energetic way. I reject them. I condemn them. I condemn them as deplorable. They were a violation of the territorial integrity of a Spanish city, the Spanish city of Ceuta.
12: And this resident of that city, Carmen, said local people are worried.
20: People are afraid, and they are starting, these migrants, they are starting to feel hungry and thirsty. That is normal. They are human beings. They go in hundreds in stores. So people feel afraid. So they close their shops. We cannot buy anything. We went to buy bread this morning. There is no way you can get bread today in Ceuta. Bread or anything else. If this takes longer, like 2, 3, 4 days, we will run out. And then what?
12: Well, Jason Horowitz is the New York Times Madrid bureau chief, and he's managed to get himself to Ceuta to see what's happening there. So he joins us live now. We're very grateful. I know you've been extremely busy all day doing all your filing for the New York Times. What can you tell us about what's happening now?
21: Well, first of all, thanks for having me. I mean, the thing that I kept hearing over and over today as I talked to a lot of people on the beach and throughout the town was first that they were surprised about how easy it was for them to get here, and second, just they weren't exactly sure what they were supposed to do now.

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2: The baby boomers are the wealthiest generation to ever live. They have around $90 trillion in assets. You know the story. They bought houses relatively cheaply. College wasn't so expensive for them. The stock market did huge returns in their lifetime. So boomers will leave trillions of dollars to their kids when they die. But their kids, the millennials and the Gen X's and Z's, are wondering, should we have to wait until they die?
3: I always feel bad for thinking it, but when I watch my mom buy a $1 million home while my car is falling apart Flintstone style, it's really hard not to think I would enjoy a little bit more support than being told everything works out and comes together in the end.
4: We're struggling to even afford a pretty crappy house in Philly. Meanwhile, our parents are 100% hoarding wealth.
2: Coming up on Today Explained from Vox, inheritance now?
5: BBC News, I'm John Shea. Spain says the vast majority of an estimated 50,000 migrants who arrived in its North African territory of Ceuta on Thursday have returned to Morocco. Visiting Ceuta, the Prime Minister, Pedro Sánchez, condemned the influx as an attack and a violation of Spanish sovereignty. One Ceuta resident, Carmen González Bermúdez, says the police didn't do enough.
6: They were in the streets, but they weren't doing nothing. So that, for starters, feels really scary. They are not fighting this. They are just letting these people getting in. Morocco is telling us they can conquer us whenever they want. I think, and with a heavy heart that I say this, this is the beginning of the end.
5: The authorities say 57 people died trying to cross the border. Italy has suspended the EU's border-free Schengen arrangements with Spain because of the migrant influx in Ceuta. It'll affect air and sea journeys between Spain and Italy. Our diplomatic correspondent is James Landale.
7: For the European Union, migration is often a source of disunion. Member states want people to move freely within the bloc, but that requires a strong external border, and there's often disagreement about how best to achieve that. Hence the furious diplomatic row over Ceuta. The European Commission President Ursula von der Leyen said the images coming out of there were unacceptable. Finland's interior minister said all European countries should support Italy's plan, claiming Spain had failed to protect the Union's external border.
5: The president of world football, Gianni Infantino, is facing mounting pressure over his proposal to sell off stakes in the World Cup and other competitions. Hours after one of Mr. Infantino's top advisers resigned, FIFA's chief operating officer accused Mr. Infantino of deceiving staff. Kevin Lamour told the AP news agency he was prepared to lose his job for speaking out. The BBC has approached FIFA for comment. Here's Adam Wilde from BBC Sport.
8: Kevin Lamour has become the latest to condemn plans to sell stakes in competitions. Earlier, one of Mr. Infantino's senior advisers, Carlos Cordero, resigned, calling the proposal a bad deal for football, whilst the Asian Confederation joined UEFA and its North and Central American counterparts in condemning the plans. FIFA, though, has vowed to continue, claiming the consultation process has been disrupted by incorrect media reports.
5: The World Meteorological Organization says the El Niño weather pattern is expected to intensify over the next 3 months, contributing to continued heat waves, notably in Europe, and to drought and violent storms in other regions. This year had already seen higher than average temperatures before El Niño got started. Globally, June was the second hottest month ever. In Europe, it was the hottest. World News from the BBC. Hamas has said it's agreed to disarm completely if Israel fully withdraws from Gaza and ends all its attacks. It also laid down other conditions. In its first official response to President Trump's announcement of a deal, Hamas said implementation would depend on Israel's commitment to its side of the agreement. A senior Israeli official reiterated that there would be no military withdrawal from Gaza without the genuine disarmament of Hamas. The Lebanese president, Joseph Aoun, has condemned detonations carried out by the Israeli military around the Crusader-era Beaufort Castle in southern Lebanon as a very dangerous escalation. Here's our global affairs correspondent, Sebastian Usher.
9: Beaufort Castle has been a strategic prize for many military forces down the ages. In recent decades, it's changed hands between the IDF and Hezbollah. Israel captured it just 2 months ago, hailing this as a big victory. Now it's used 700 tons of explosives to destroy what it says are tunnels built by Hezbollah, while the Iranian-backed group was in control of the fortress with its commanding position over southern Lebanon. The Lebanese Culture Ministry has expressed concern that the blasts may have damaged the UNESCO-listed castle.
5: The US State Department says it made an unfortunate error after it mislabeled countries on a map of Africa during an international conference in Brazil earlier this week. An AI-generated map displayed the wrong shapes and locations for Nigeria, Mozambique, Uganda, Cote d'Ivoire, Malawi, and Cameroon, sparking an online backlash from confused event attendees. Archaeologists using laser scanning technology have discovered hundreds of ancient earthworks in the Amazon rainforest. The research revealed circles, squares, and other geometric figures beneath the forest canopy. They're spread across more than 4,000 square kilometres between Brazil, Bolivia, and Peru. And that's the latest BBC World News.
2: Today Explained, Noel King here. So I asked you to give me a call if you have thoughts about getting your inheritance before your parents pass. I thought we would get 5 or 10 calls. I looked this morning and I stopped counting at 60. Y'all have thoughts.
10: We need that money now.
11: There's a level of shame to it. I can't believe people still get inheritances.
12: Baby boomer parents, beware.
11: They don't even understand the struggle.
2: So we called some of you back. Mike Kintz is 36 years old. He lives in Evanston, Illinois. All right. So the question, Mike, is why do you want your inheritance now?
13: I mean, take a look around. There's a variety of reasons. We are comfortable in not wanting, but it is much like if something were to happen, like my wife, her car is probably going to need to get replaced here soon. That's going to kind of replace the car that I literally just paid off after about like 7 years of paying it. If something goes wrong with my car and she has something happen to her car or needs a new car, it's like, okay, now those finances are strained even further. And you try to save, you try to put money into your 401k, you have insurance that you have to pay. We don't have kids, thankfully. Like, I don't even like saying thankfully because it sucks that that is one of the thoughts that we have to have is, do we get a house that we can try to afford, or do we have a child and kind of like live it in a cramped situation or not live as comfortably or not be able to go do the things we enjoy? So I think that was like the main kind of catalyst for this.
2: It sounds to me like you are aware that your dad does have some money that he intends for you to inherit. Do you know how much money it is?
13: I thought I did.
2: Yeah. Mike.
13: He actually ended up bringing it up at some point and said it was $250,000 is what I thought it was. But he's cagey. And I'm like, well, why can't I know? You've been holding this like over me for my whole life, that you've been putting away this sum for me, but I can't have it.
2: What doesn't your dad understand about the economy that you and your wife are dealing with?
13: I don't totally know, because he is living in it. For instance, he's 77. As he's getting older, he lives alone. He was starting to kind of feel out like, okay, maybe I need to live with you. What if we bought a place together that had, you know, like an in-law suite or like an apartment in the lower level? I will help pay for it. And I said, okay. And then he and I started looking at places. He had a couple neighborhoods in the city that he had picked out. And then he goes, well, this house is $700,000. And I go, yeah, and you need to put work into it too, which is going to be I don't even know how much more, because you don't know until you really get in there. And he was like, I can't believe that. And I go, why do you think I haven't bought a house yet? Like, he was baffled by the fact that we hadn't found a place. I'm like, it's insane what you have to make now just to get a house. He hears and feels and sees all these things, but just doesn't want to, I guess, find that reality of that reality exists for me as well.
2: Let's talk about the conversation. I'm going to be your dad. Let's say you have 60 seconds, Michael. Tell me why I should give you this $250,000 plus now.
13: All right. Well, Dad, you've been telling me this has been mine for my whole life. Mm-hmm. And I would like to see how this could grow and help affect change in my life in a positive manner. And I would like to not have to wait for

0: to other people, I know it may come off like, oh, you have a household income of over $100,000 and you're whining and moaning about not getting daddy's inheritance. And it's like, yeah, but you live in this world and you see what's going on, and we're just trying to improve it for ourselves. And I just feel like this is one of those things that is being withheld from a lot of people that doesn't feel like it's necessary to withhold.
1: My name is Charlotte Coles, and I am a money columnist for New York Magazine's The Cut.
2: All right, so you recently wrote this piece about young people, millennials and Gen Z, who really wish their parents would give them money now instead of waiting until they pass and then leaving it as an inheritance. How hard was it for you to find millennials who were feeling some kind of way about their parents?
1: Not hard at all.
2: Really?
1: Nope. There were many of them who were very game to talk. It was harder to find boomers. I think people don't want to be seen as stingy with their children.
2: It's true that parents want to help. It also seems true that parents want to help without being asked. Like, there's a sense that I have a responsibility to my child, and I am very happy to get them through college or get them through high school, whatever the case may be. But I want it to be my call. I want to be the
1: yes.
2: one, right? I don't want my kid asking. I want to give before they can ask.
1: Right. Yes, absolutely. I think that is very much true. I think that no parent wants their child to expect it. They want it to be a gift. And nothing negates the joy of giving a gift quite like having someone expect it. But I think that is also really difficult for millennials if they're trying to plan for their own future. And if their parents are like, I don't know, maybe I'll help you with your house, maybe I won't.
2: Yeah.
1: Then
2: yeah.
1: It's really difficult to know how to save for that.
2: There was another thing we heard much more frequently than I would have expected. And it comes down to how the boomers are actually handling the money that the millennials expect to inherit. So we heard things along the lines of, I know that my parents have money saved for me, but like it's sitting in an account. It's not invested. It's not earning any money.
3: She's acted like this is so smart because she's not spent it, which of course is great. But like just a savings account would do better, yet alone someone who's younger, who's struggling, like this could help me now with things I'm struggling with, or even be invested now if you think it must be invested, you know, until one day later.
2: And it raises the question, if the millennials feel like the boomers are maybe mismanaging the inheritance, do they have a right to, you know, say anything, give mom and dad a
1: yeah.
2: note?
1: Yeah, yeah. I think another thing that makes millennials a unique generation is that the market has done really well during our lifetime. And so as a result, millennials are much more investment savvy than previous generations. And previous generations also saw some really huge dips in the stock market. So I can understand why they might feel that the safest place to put it is the bank. For millennials, I mean, that's basically like giving money away, right? Like your money is just depreciating there in value. So, I mean, this really goes back to what I believe is the missing piece here, which is parents saying, hey, I've set aside some money for you. We should talk about it.
2: How much of the difficulty here did you find is about death?
4: I've often wondered, like, what my life would be like once they pass. But that always gives me such a strong sense of guilt because I don't want my parents to die. I just want to be able to live a similar quality of life to what they were able to give me.
1: No one wants to think about when they die.
2: Yeah. And then to bring money into it, like, so mom, someday you're going to be dead. And also, let's discuss finances.
1: Totally. I mean, I think part of it is also bound up in retirement too, and feeling making the transition from living off of your income to living off of your wealth or your savings is also really scary for people. Like they view their wealth as a finite source of income. And so the idea that they're now just like spending down this pot of money is really scary for a lot of people.

0: There was another person you interviewed, I think his name was Joe, and his particular thing was he was watching his parents in retirement spend a lot of money. Like, they were really living large. Tell me about him.
1: Joe had asked his dad, who had also been an entrepreneur, for a loan to start a business. And he'd created a business plan, and he had asked his father for a specific loan and had a plan to pay it back. His father felt that his son really needed to figure it out on his own. Even though he could afford to give the loan, he declined. And this is the counter argument to giving your children money when you can afford it, or even lending them money. Some of the boomers who I spoke to felt that it would be robbing their children of the feeling of self-reliance. I think that they really wanted their children to have the experience of making it on their own rather than feeling like they had sort of piggybacked off of their parents' success.
0: There's a very tricky worldview problem happening here that I picked up on in your article, which is no one's saying that the boomers didn't work hard. And I also get where they're coming from, which is like, it's really satisfying to be like, I pulled myself up by my bootstraps. And that generation famously did a lot of bootstrap pulling because the silent generation that came before them didn't do as great. It's that I think the millennials can say, we work hard too. It's just that it gets you a different outcome these days.
2: I don't understand how they want us and expect us to have a baby and buy a house when it's physically impossible, and I just feel like they don't even understand the struggle, and they have no idea what they're actually asking of us.
3: My mom will make all of these comments about, like, you know, the state of the economy and, you know, oh, well, there's, like, the have and the have-nots, and it's like, well, yeah, but it's that way because your generation has all the money.
1: If there is one thing that I think all generations have in common, it is thinking that the subsequent generation has it easier than them.
0: Yes!
1: and thinking the next generation feels entitled and whiny. That is a universal experience. If you look at the data, there are some marked differences in the circumstances that millennials find themselves economically, but it's also a little bit apples to oranges. You know, there were some really adverse economic situations in the 70s and the 80s and the 90s as well. It's not that the boomers just had smooth sailing, like low mortgage rates and cheap housing and plentiful jobs, like throughout their adulthood either. Part of parenting is learning to watch your kids struggle without, you know, stepping in and bulldozing every obstacle. But at the same time, like, most parents do want to help their children. They want their children to do well. They want their children to enjoy their lives. Because your child is an adult doesn't mean that you're not still family. And I think families help each other. That's part of what families do. So I think it would benefit all generations to be a little bit more open about their financial situations.
0: That was Charlotte Cole. She's the money columnist for New York Magazine's The Cut. Coming up, brace yourselves, boomers. We have a reasoned argument that you should give it all away before you die.
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1: Today Explained is back with Bill Perkins. Bill wrote the provocatively titled Die with Zero, a book that argues in favor of giving your kids the inheritance while you're alive to watch them spend it.
2: If you're going to leave money to your kids, you should be thinking about what's the right amount. That's probably the first thing that people think about. But one of the things that people don't think about is when is the right time? And I argue ferociously that it is not when you die. It is actually well before you die, so that that gift makes the maximum impact on their lives.
1: So you would be agreeing with the millennials that we've heard throughout our show who are feeling some kind of way about their parents sitting on the inheritance for now and waiting until they pass on. You think the youths have a point?
2: Oh, yeah. I'm their best friend. I am definitely their best friend. When you leave a inheritance to someone, you're trying to have maximum impact on their lives so that they may be able to enjoy it. And that time is not at 86 or 60. The time that they can convert that capital into meaningful experiences at the greatest rate without that much decay is between 28 and 33.
1: Why is that? What's happening between 28 and 33?
2: The sharpest and the biggest calculator you will ever be is at 28. And you reach physical maturity at 33, and then it's plateaued and declined. And so what that means is that your mental acuity is declining and your physical abilities are declining at various rates, which means that your ability to convert that money into experiences that you enjoy or can do decline as you age. You know, most of your life is still ahead of you. At 60, most of your life is behind you.
1: So you're making an argument that I typically associate with millennials, which is like the argument that experiences are as important as stuff.
3: You only live once, that's the motto.
1: And I'm imagining my boomer mom saying, what the hell are you talking about? You need to make sure the mortgage is covered. You need to make sure the college loans are gone. Like, how do you figure in that kind of like the thing that I think older people are often concerned about, which is like this money must be spent in a way that is going to like ensure that you don't end up in the street?
2: You know, there's a difference between love and control. And even if we're talking about experiences, buying a house is an experience, even if it's a stuff, right? The acquisition of the thing is an experience. And so if you're trying to control this a little bit and you're trying to say, I want you to have a secure house. I'm not buying this for you to choose what your life should look like. I'm buying it, giving it to you for me to choose what your life looks like. Then, you know, you can direct the gift and buy them the house if you want to. But where that house is going to be most useful for them, you know, the ability to have a house and create a family and have memories and friends over, et cetera, and use that house as an engine of their fulfillment, right, and their lives is not at 60.
1: Die with Zero is a great title for a book. It's great branding. It does make me wonder about the reality of getting older, right? So, of course, we don't know how long we're going to live, and we don't know what it's going to cost to get to 80 or 85 or 90. Are you literally advocating die with nothing, or are you saying, hey, boomer, maybe have like a responsible cushion and give your kids the rest? What are the mechanics of this?
2: You know, I am arguing to get as close to zero as possible, knowing that there are uncertainties in life. That's going to be probably an impossible goal, especially the biggest uncertainty, when you're going to die, you know, kind of the uncertainty around what things will you be doing later in life besides, you know, hanging out and maintaining yourself. But this is an iterative formula, and you can, or not on autopilot, and you deeply think about it, you can be more efficient with the allocation of your resources and how you split those things up.
1: There's a mathematical reality to some of this. If you're a boomer and you're sitting on money, you invest it. Having that money compound over 15 or 20 years, you could be giving your kid, when they are 60 or 65, just an enormous sum of money versus a much smaller sum based on how investment works when they are 33. What do you think about the argument that it's better math to wait?
2: I would say that they're not truly understanding the purpose of the money. Would you give your kid who's 30 a rattle? Or a binky, you know, the understanding of the purpose of the money is for them to have a fulfilling life, not to have a bunch of zeros, right? And so what matters is how do they convert those zeros into a fulfilling life? And so because that you decay, and that's unfortunate of having a human body, and then you eventually die, the ability of you to convert that money into the adventurous life or fulfillment that you choose declines with age. And you could just have a thought experiment. Like, how much would you pay of your net worth to be 30 again?
1: Oh, Jesus. 100%, and I'm not 65.
2: Exactly. And so you can easily see that, like, I'm not going to make enough capital to make up for the difference in age, right? Because that money helps make the life.
1: We know that this is a very hard conversation to have. It's hard for parents to talk about not being here. It's hard for kids to approach this without seeming greedy. How do you suggest families broach this conversation?
2: You know, the one thing I don't tell people is whether you should be leaving an inheritance or not, that's up to you, right? Like, there are some people who are just like, all my money is for me, and like the kids have, you know, I gave them an education or gave them whatever they need, you know, a shot in life, and they have to go make their own way. That's one. But those who intend to leave a gift, once they've thought deeply about it, I think they will come to the logical conclusion that it's not a bequest, it's an inheritance, and that there's a better time. And so in my mind, it's a gift of love.
0: My wife and I are boomers, and we decided to, rather than leave them money after we reach our end of plan, as our financial advisors say, I think that we would enjoy seeing them use that money now.
4: My father is actually a lawyer who handles wills and estates, and he himself has gone on, in my opinion, quite a positive arc journey, where he's kind of gotten rid of some of his previous beliefs about wealth and working hard and all that stuff, and has really come to kind of understand the generational wealth gap to really help me and my partner out. It very much warms my heart.
5: I'm a child of Indian immigrants, and I currently live in the UK. And so on the one side, on the Indian immigrant side, it's actually quite common for parents and grandparents to pass off inheritance while they're still alive in order to stand up and help the families and kids as they're going and growing.
2: It's a gift of opportunity. It's like, here you go. I've been fortunate in my life to be able to pass on the gift of choice. And here's this capital, and here's some wisdom that comes with that. But again, that's me, not you.

0: He is Bill Perkins. The book is Die with Zero, Getting All You Can from Your Money and Your Life. Today's show was produced by Danielle Hewitt. It was edited by Jenny Lawton and engineered by Patrick Boyd and David Tadashore. Gabriel Donatov is our fact checker. The rest of the team, Hadi Muagdi, Peter Balanon Rosen, Kelly Wessinger, Ariana Espuru, Dustin DeSoto, Denise Guerra, and Sean Ramos from Miles Bryan is a dad again. Welcome to the team, Desmond. Management is Avishai Artsy, Amina El Sadi, and Jolie Myers. Executive producer Miranda Kennedy has France in her pants. We use music by Breakmaster Cylinder, and I'm Noel King. 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And the show is a part of Vox.
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2: Look, open source software, basically anyone can download it and use it. There's not really any guardrails on that. What folks at Anthropic and OpenAI are a bit worried about is, you know, what if the Chinese government wants to use that for ill against the United States?
3: I'm Natalie Kitroev. That's coming up on The Daily from the New York Times.
4: And a beautiful day in San Francisco today, and 69 degrees.
5: Live from NPR News in Culver City, California, I'm Dwayne Brown. President Trump and members of his cabinet are gathering away from the White House at Camp David in Maryland. That's where Trump continued to defend his $1.8 billion anti-weaponization fund that would compensate his political allies, including January 6 rioters. That bill is complicating efforts to negotiate with two fellow Republican senators who are blocking his attorney general nominee, Todd Blanch, in protest. Trump told reporters that he, quote, agreed not to have a fund, but also made it clear he disagrees.
6: Well, I is dead. But, you know, I wish it weren't, to be honest.
5: Republican Senators John Cornyn and Tom Tillis are blocking Blanch's nomination for Attorney General until the administration's promises on the fund are put into writing. Yesterday, you may recall, Trump signaled he may keep Blanch in the acting role until next year when the two senators leave office. A military veteran and D.C. resident has filed a federal claim for $3 million against the Idaho National Guard. She alleges three National Guard members assaulted her while trying to detain her in front of her yard. NPR's Kat Lonsdorf has more.
7: Anna King is a combat veteran and Purple Heart recipient. She's also been an outspoken critic of President Trump's ongoing deployment of the National Guard to D.C., protesting their presence with signs outside her home. The claim alleges that in May, three Guard members from the Idaho National Guard walked through her front gate as she was sitting outside her house, pinned her to the ground, and handcuffed her tightly, telling her she was being detained. The encounter was captured on a security camera. King says she suffered serious injuries. The Joint Task Force in D.C., which leads all Guard members deployed to the city, said that King was suspected of assaulting a Guard member 2 days earlier. The ACLU says no such charges were ever filed. Kat Lonsdorf, NPR News, Washington.
5: This is NPR News. China's Coast Guard conducted patrols in the waters east of Taiwan, saying it will continue to strengthen such activities. The patrols come just days after the U.S. Embassy in Taiwan showed support for the island's maritime law enforcement. We have more from Jan Karmazin-Brumby.
8: Beijing's latest maneuvers are not the first. China's Coast Guard says it's been strengthening control over waters around Taiwan since July, adding that their actions protect what Beijing says are its, quote, legitimate and lawful rights and will be strengthened in the future. The patrols come as the U.S.'s de facto embassy in Taiwan this week released photos detailing the cooperation between American and Taiwanese Coast Guard vessels on social media. The U.S., quote, appreciates Taiwan's partnership in maritime security and safety, the Post said. U.S.-Taiwanese Coast Guard cooperation is welcomed in Taipei, where Taiwan's Minister of Ocean Affairs Council says it shows U.S. commitment to security and peace in the Western Pacific. For NPR News, I'm Jan Karmazin-Brumby in Taipei.
5: The pilot of an F-35B fighter jet safely ejected today before the plane crashed in a field near Miramar Air Base in San Diego. The Marine Corps says the pilot was hospitalized in stable condition and is being treated for non-life-threatening injuries. The $100 million stealth fighter jet is one of several designed for short takeoffs and vertical landings. No word yet on a cause for the crash. This is NPR.

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1: From the New York Times, I'm Natalie Kitroev. This is The Daily. For years, a debate has been simmering in Silicon Valley over the right way to build AI. Should the technology be open and free for anyone in the world to use, or should we tightly control how it's made and who can access it? This week, that debate reached a boiling point, dividing the country's top AI companies into two opposing camps and drawing in some of the biggest names in tech. Today, my colleague Mike Isaac on what started that firestorm and how it could end up reshaping the future of artificial intelligence.

0: It's Friday, July 31st. Mike, welcome back to The Daily. It is always a pleasure to have you here.
1: Hi, thanks for having me back.
0: So, you actually played a not insignificant role in this AI debate blowing up, bursting into the open this week. So just start by telling me what happened.
1: Yeah, so on Tuesday morning, I'm doing my like normal coffee run to go to Starbucks up the hill from my house. So I get a ping from someone at Meta saying, Mark is going to call you pretty soon.
0: And we should just say, right, it's a pretty big deal that Mark is calling you, Mike.
1: Yeah, I mean, he's not a huge fan of the mainstream media these days. I have not talked to Mark Zuckerberg on the record in at length on a phone call for 3 years, I want to say. You know, the point being, when I get a call from Mark Zuckerberg, I know it is important and something he really cares about. And we start talking as I finally get in front of my computer, and it is immediately clear to me he's there to start chucking grenades at his competitors.
0: What do you mean by that?
1: So the polite way of doing it is to not mention anyone by name, but it is very clear he was aiming squarely at Anthropic and OpenAI, which are two of the biggest technology companies in Silicon Valley and widely considered the leaders in artificial intelligence right now. And so his point of view was these two companies have too much power and too much say over where this is headed in terms of how we build AI. And more people should have a voice in building that next frontier of technology. And I think while it is a sort of self-interested argument that he's making, it also aligns with the way a lot of other people in the industry think.
0: Okay, and this folds into a debate that has been very public over the last few weeks. Just give that context. Lay out exactly what he's actually talking about.
1: Yeah, so in recent weeks, we've seen a bunch of Silicon Valley companies really split into two camps over how AI should be shared and developed. In one camp, you have OpenAI and Anthropic, which are both saying AI is super dangerous and we need to keep a really tight lid on how we develop it and who can access it just to be safe. And then you have, in the other camp, companies like Meta, Microsoft, NVIDIA, who are saying, actually, we need to share this technology really widely, and clamping down on it only serves to benefit the companies that are in the lead in the AI race, namely OpenAI and Anthropic. Now, I should say this debate over the sharing of tech and whether it should be open or closed is a longstanding one across Silicon Valley. The whole AI race is really just the latest version of it.
0: And Mike, why exactly did this argument erupt right now, at this moment? What actually kicked it off?
1: I think this debate really kicked into overdrive a few weeks ago with the introduction of this powerful new Chinese AI model called Kimi. And basically, whenever a new AI model comes out, what researchers do is put all the data out there as far as the benchmarks, how it's performing, kind of to prove, hey, we did something really good and check out how cool it is. And so the reason it blows everyone away is because it basically performs almost on par in certain areas with the leading models out of OpenAI and Anthropic. And that's a big deal because this model is based on open source software. So open source software is about as old as Silicon Valley. And it's this idea that code that runs programs should be given away freely and shared between people so that they can build on it or use that to create new programs. It shouldn't cost anything. You get to see everything on how the programs run so that you can poke holes in it in case it's insecure. It's a fundamental tenet, I think, of a lot of technologists out here because they really believe in the free sharing of information and building new, exciting programs using this code. And look, in China, this is basically almost a national policy to embrace open source software.
0: Yeah, and that gets at one of the questions that I have, Mike, which is, why would a Chinese AI company, or any AI company for that matter, just give this away for free?
1: Yeah, I mean, it sounds counterintuitive, but there is a business strategy to it. If you give your tech away for free, I think you have a better chance of people trying it out and ultimately adopting it. You start gaining market share when you might not have had any users before. And there are ways to make money on that later. It also gives you the power to shape where the tech is going, because everyone is now building on your stuff.
0: Right.
1: And that's essentially what the Chinese companies are doing. They're flooding the zone, getting more people to use their tech instead of paying OpenAI or Anthropic to use their models.
0: Right. And for those leading companies in the US, Anthropic and OpenAI, to have a competitor that is making what you're making just about as well as you are and handing it out for no money so that it can spread more widely, I mean, that's a pretty big threat.
1: That is an existential threat, I would say.
0: And so how do these companies, OpenAI and Anthropic, react to Kimi? I assume not well?
1: Yeah, that's an understatement. I think they have already seen some of their customers turning to these open source alternatives, and that's a huge threat to their business.
0: Right.
1: But I also think there's a sort of higher level philosophical concern around open source software, and specifically around security.
0: Which is? Explain that to me.
1: Look, open source software, basically anyone can download it and use it. There's not really any guardrails on that. What folks at Anthropic and OpenAI are a bit worried about is, you know, what if the Chinese government wants to use that for ill against the United States? What if some random hacker anywhere can download a very powerful model and start spreading disinformation or doing mass scams or use it to hack any number of very important companies that run the infrastructure globally? You know, what if they cause havoc on Wall Street by doing some crazy auto trades or hacking a bank?
0: They're basically saying, when you make this code available for such powerful tools in AI, you run the risk of essentially handing nefarious actors the keys to what could be really dangerous weapons in their hands. And so what do these companies and these industry people who are worried about this do about that fear?
1: Folks at OpenAI and Anthropic have been talking to regulators in Washington for a long time. You know, they've been saying, how do we develop a framework to make AI safe? They dispatch, you know, their top lobbyists. And these talks have been going on for a while. And they essentially want to pick up the pace and say, let's talk about what actual restrictions around Chinese models could look like. And so to make their case, they actually point to a crazy incident that happened inside of OpenAI that week.
0: Which is?
1: So all the time at OpenAI, they're testing these advanced models that are unreleased and, you know, they say are really crazy, can do all this stuff. So they have this unreleased model that they've been testing inside of the company, and they're trying to essentially push it to see if it can carry out some hack. Usually what they do for these scenarios is put it inside a box so that it can't get out and wreak havoc across the world. But despite all of their controls, it ends up breaking out of the box anyway.
0: Wow.
1: Their model decides to find a way to access the internet, go find this other company, it's called Hugging Face, hack into the company and dig around for a few days until both OpenAI and Hugging Face figure out that this model broke out and started hacking. It's kind of the nightmare scenario that a lot of researchers talk about all the time. Like, oh man, our stuff can go crazy and do what it wants. And well, it's funny, like obviously OpenAI doesn't want their stuff to go hack other companies.
0: Right.
1: There's questions of whether it's like a felony or not. And do you charge a computer with a crime? But it provides a data point for them to go to regulators and say, hey, we were right. This is actually really dangerous. If these models that we're developing in a closed environment can do this, just imagine what open source models backed by another government in China that is not necessarily aligned with American interests could do to the world. You need to listen to us right now. they also are positioning themselves as the only essentially responsible stewards of developing this technology. They should be the ones in charge of it.
0: And how does that argument go over in the industry?
1: I mean, I have not seen an explosion online like this in quite some time in Silicon Valley. Basically, everyone else, from CEOs of the biggest companies to all of venture capital, flip out on these two companies. And they make what is essentially the exact opposite argument. It was basically OpenAI and Anthropic against everyone else.
0: We'll be right back.
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4: Hi, my name is Greer McVeigh. I discovered KALW when I saw an ad for the Audio Academy. And I thought, oh, that sounds like an interesting thing to do. I learned so much through that experience, but not just about the technical aspects of radio or getting a story on air, but really about the art of storytelling and what it really brings out of the people that you're interviewing or engaging with in the community. And when I listen to the stories on KALW, I am really heartened by the experiences that people have had that have been sometimes really heart-wrenching or just very emotional. But we tap into that humanity and show how we're all connected to one another. It's just the greatest place to hear stories about other people, our neighbors.
0: This is The Daily. I'm Natalie Kitroev. Back to my conversation with Mike Isaac on how the debate over how much to control AI is pitting tech billionaires against each other. Okay, so this is a moment of high drama in Silicon Valley, where you are right now. Mm-hmm. Bring me into it. Like, what exactly does this freakout look like, and what is the case that all of these CEOs are making against OpenAI and Anthropic?
1: So I would say what it looks like is Jensen Huang entering the chat, basically. Just for context, if you don't know who Jensen Huang is, he is kind of the king of the Valley right now. He's the CEO and founder of NVIDIA. They make the crucial AI chips that run these programs. They sell billions of dollars worth of those chips to basically every AI company on the planet.
0: One of the most valuable companies in the world right now.
1: And everyone loves him. So look, he did not have an X account until last week when he decided to post his first ever social media post on X to raise his voice on the issue, essentially.
0: And what does he say?
1: Let me read it for you. For my first post, I'm sharing a letter NVIDIA signed on why open models matter. AI will transform every industry, power every company, and be built by every country. Open models strengthen safety and cybersecurity, accelerate innovation and diffusion, and enable sovereignty. The world needs both frontier closed models and frontier open models.
0: Okay, so this sounds like a pretty full-throated argument for open source models, right?
1: Yeah, that's right. And I think that is really what broke the dam wide open. After we see Jensen's tweet circulate, and by the way, this was like at 6:30 in the morning, my time. Everyone in Silicon Valley, Satya Nadella, the CEO of Microsoft, he tweets a similar message 9 minutes after that. Elon Musk replies, Jensen is right. This has my full support. Huge voices in venture capital. Bill Gurley, this legendary VC. Mark Zuckerberg later in the day does a quote of Jensen's post and is like, yep, I'm on board. basically everyone in the Valley bands together and says, rah, rah, open source. Frankly, I've never seen anything like it in quite some time.
0: And how do these industry titans respond, if at all, to the argument about safety, to the concern that the bad guys could use this open source AI software for nefarious purposes?
1: I think this goes back to some of the core arguments for open source to begin with, which is the idea that if you develop software out in the open, it can make things safer for everyone. You can pick it apart. More people's eyeballs are on it. It's kind of a egalitarian view of what software development should look like. But I think there's also an economic incentive for these guys to make that sort of argument as well.
0: Right. Just explain that.
1: It is not good for the rest of the AI industry if two companies are essentially dominating the whole thing in the United States. NVIDIA, for instance, they sell chips to everyone. The more people using different types of AI programs, whether they're open source or closed, the better it is for companies like NVIDIA. And similar for companies like Microsoft, which has huge cloud computing businesses that run all of these different types of open source models. Like, they have a real economic interest in keeping this open. And then there's, you know, the rest of Silicon Valley. There's the venture capitalists who did not invest in OpenAI and Anthropic and want other companies to do well in the AI age. Everyone in the Valley who is not OpenAI and Anthropic are just worried that some sort of broad regulatory move will make them kingmakers for the foreseeable future.
0: And what about Meta? Did you ask Zuckerberg about all this on the call?
1: Meta in particular, I think, is like a really interesting kind of case study. A few years ago, when they were very behind in the AI race, Zuckerberg decided they were going to do open source AI software development. They tried to catch up by doing exactly kind of what these Chinese companies are doing and spreading their software across the Valley and hopefully the world. That stalled out. That plan wasn't working. So they pivoted hard and spent billions of dollars essentially doing what OpenAI and Anthropic are doing and developing closed models. And now it's funny because we're back in this spot where open models are the new hotness again, and he's pushing those. So I tried pushing him on this point a little bit and saying, what is your strategy? And can you at least acknowledge that you've done both of these things? And he's not quite willing to go there yet, whether they want to go fully open or closed. But I think it was clear in this call that he was making a full court press. And it wasn't just on this call. That morning, he penned an op-ed in the Wall Street Journal. He called up the Financial Times later that day.
0: Who's his intended audience?
1: Yeah, I mean, look, I think all of these people really have kind of an audience of one or one group of people, and that's all of the decision makers in Washington. Right now, lobbyists are descending on Capitol Hill. And the latest that I've heard is the folks in Treasury and the White House and Commerce are hearing what both of these sides have to say and are still in the middle of deliberating how they're going to come down on this whole thing.
0: And those deliberations are happening in the context of this big competition between the U.S. and China, right?
1: I think Washington is in a really interesting and tenuous situation where they don't want to upset folks on both sides, essentially. My guess is that they're kind of trying to thread the needle for some sort of compromise, maybe not fully clamping down on open source software because that would tick off basically the entire industry, but perhaps some way of reining in the widespread use of Chinese models, at least from American companies. But it's still kind of TBD on where they're actually going to land.
0: But the stakes for lawmakers, for the people who are making these decisions, they seem pretty high. Like, what they decide about how to regulate AI doesn't just affect these juggernaut companies. It affects the whole economy, which is so dependent on AI right now. And it affects a lot of us on a really personal level if we interact with these models, which is becoming increasingly unavoidable.
1: I mean, that's exactly why everyone's being so loud about this right now. The wrong decision, essentially, could have huge consequences for the future. And I think that's why we're going to keep seeing everyone in Silicon Valley doing everything they can, you know, whether it's online or in backroom lobbying or with open letters, to have a hand in shaping that future.
0: Well, Mike, thanks for being here. We really appreciate it.
1: Thank you for having me.
0: On Thursday, Anthropic announced that it, too, had a security breach. In incidents that were eerily similar to what OpenAI reported just 9 days earlier, the company said that during a routine test, several of its AI models hacked into three outside organizations. Mike Isaac covers technology for the New York Times.
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0: 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That's it for The Daily. I'm Natalie Kitroff. See you on Monday.

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1: Hello, Bay Area. I'm Johanna Miyake, here with a few recommendations for the most best things to do in the Bay.
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3: Hi, my name is Hanisha Herjani, and I'm the Community Journalism Director at KALW. One of the most best things that you can do in the Bay tonight is a monthly film series that we're doing here at KALW on the last Friday of every month. Each screening is a different theme, and all of the films are pulled from this radical film archive called Solidarity Cinema. And it's literally a database of thousands of films that filmmakers across the world have made free for screenings. Our screening tonight is going to be five short films by Palestinian filmmakers. They range from experimental to sci-fi to documentary. So I just want to invite all of the filmmakers, film lovers, all around the Bay to come be in solidarity with us tonight at Solidarity Cinema. Hope to see you all there.
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5: Hi, my name's Everett Katigback. I'm a producer on the film American Pachuco, The Legend of Luis Valdez. It's a documentary film about Luis Valdez, who is the co-founder of El Teatro Campesino. He most famously directed La Bamba. That was the biggest Hollywood blockbuster by a Latino director, and still is today. He also wrote and produced and directed the play Zoot Suit, the first Broadway hit by a Latino director. Luis has a long storied history, especially here in San Francisco. In the 60s, he was part of the San Francisco Mime Troupe. So this is somewhat of a homecoming. We're screening the documentary film American Pachuco, The Legend of Luis Valdez, tonight at the Roxy on 16th in the Mission. And for the opening, we're going to have Luis Valdez there himself. So our moderator will be Roberto Hernandez, who is the president of the San Francisco Lowrider Council. So just look for the lowriders out in front of the Roxy. If you drive a bomb that's low to the ground, find a parking spot.
6: Hi, my name is Robert Corpus, and I am the executive director of Keep the Spirit of 45 Alive. As in the year 1945, the year World War II ended, and arguably the most pivotal year in world history. Every year since 2007, we've transformed the 14-acre history park in San Jose back to the 1940s with live big band music, vintage cars, World War II Jeeps, a tent city, and most of all, most fun, swing dancing. If you're a history buff, or maybe had a grandfather or great-grandfather who served in World War II, join us tomorrow at History Park in San Jose from 2 p.m. to 10 p.m. as we remember their generation.
7: My name is Grace Horikiri. I'm the executive director of the Nihonmachi Street Fair. 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It's from 11 to 6 on Saturday and Sunday. 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
1: 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And on Sunday, KALW's DJ Lady Ryan will be holding it down in the Grove with Tune Yards and the Violent Femmes at San Francisco's Stern Grove Festival. That starts at noon. 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I'm Johanna Miyake. 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
2: Hello, I am Maklit Hadero, host of Movement, and every Friday on KALW, I'm sharing some music and a bit of my conversation with artists rooted in immigrant communities. Mama Nikki was born in the U.S. to a family with Haitian roots. Today, they speak and sing about a complicated relationship with their father.
8: Can you tell us a little bit about your father?
9: Man, he was a cool dude. He always had, like, the right afro. He always had the right top on. He just looked cool. You know what I mean? Like, I've always been drawn to my dad. Like, when I went to the closet, I always put on his shoes. I always went through his wallet. I think in hindsight, I know that I was looking for my identity. There are times when people would look at, you know, and not think that was my dad. You know what I mean? Because my sister's darker than I am. And I think I always wanted to be close because I always wanted some kind of acknowledgement that was my dad.
10: Because I saw a forever in you. And I saw the moon shine through.
9: I think folks that are mixed in general are constantly having that battle. And even when I was in Haiti, I knew. I'll never be seen as Haitian, ever. Not just because I'm American, but also because of how light I was. I was like any other white American that came over. You know what I mean? I think I was probably always trying to search for some kind of connection there that I didn't realize.
10: I saw the moon shine through.
9: So when you go into a Haitian home, every time you go into somebody's house, you eat. And every time that you have to visit everybody, and if you miss somebody, somebody's going to get their feelings hurt and they're going to talk about it. And there was one house. I just remember showing up. I think it was the second house or something like that, and going in and sitting down. There's already a plate for me, and it's just a slab of fish and I think some rice and beans, but I couldn't even see the rest of the plate right now. All I see is the fish. Because it was the whole fish, and it was the head and the eyeball that just kind of like was glossed. You know what I mean? I think I was like 13 or 14. And I was just supposed to sit there and eat it, and it just was not going to happen. My dad was trying to explain to our family, and it was this like insulting look just down at me. And I'm just like, my bad.
10: Go to sleep, my children sleep.
8: It's funny how family can have a lot of expectation that comes kind of hand in hand, mixed up with the love and care, tangled up together somehow.
9: There's always love in it. There's always love in it, especially in a Haitian home.
8: But he was really your connection to your Haitian family and community.
9: Yeah. I think he struggled in America in general, and I think he actually pushed away from it. The only time I ever heard him speak Creole is when he was talking to his mom. I think because he came to America and people couldn't even say his name, Jean, and changed it to Gino. I think he had his own self issues and not understanding that they should be able to say your name correctly and that you shouldn't have to change anything about yourself. And you should be able to teach your kids your life,
8: yeah,
9: you know, and your family. I don't want to say he was ashamed because I don't think that's what it was. I think he was just, maybe he just didn't want it, us to have it as hard as him.

0: Tell us a little bit about the album that you made for your father.
1: The cover is a picture of me and my dad when I was like crawling still. You love me. I think because my dad and I were so close for so long, and then when the affair happened, I was so mad at him. I was so mad, and I kind of cut him off a little bit because I just felt like he was messing up. I mean, his phone calls were, because he was still getting paid by my mom from the divorce, he'd ask where his check was. Even when he got sick, that was a lot of what was going on. He's like, are you going to be able to bring that by? And he'd still be going to the casino. And so there was just so much anger. It took me a long time to forgive him. But my mom was, I can't remember if it was my mom or somebody else, but more or less that I would regret if I didn't. I think I had gone in the studio right before he decided to stop doing dialysis. And so I asked my producer to send me whatever version that he had so my dad could listen to it. Because they told us when you're hopping off a dialysis, you've got somewhere between 3 to 5 days. And he is as stubborn as anyone else and decided he was going to last like 30 plus days. He passed 2 days after his birthday.
0: But he was proud.
1: Yeah, he's proud.

0: when I wrote this one song on the album, I think I titled it as My House.
1: My God loves me.
0: I sing that song in the space over and over again, like it was healing the walls, while it was healing like the walls of like my insides.
1: And this is my house.
0: And every time that I do a performance, I generally open with that song because it's been my healing when I think about my dad. I'll listen to the song or I'll start singing it. So it's constantly healing. And I also send that album out to other people that are going through trauma. Like, here, take this. You know what I mean? Like, this is part of your healing kit. So that you have the space to grieve and also have the space to, like, to breathe. Because it is for me. And I hope it is for others.

Thanks for listening. That piece was recorded in 2021. Come back this time next Friday for more music and conversation from Movement with me, Maklit Hadero, right here on 91.7 FM, KALW, San Francisco Bay Area.

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6: My name is Jen Gilliman. I'm from Vernal Heights, San Francisco. And my song is Hallelujah by Leonard Cohen.
7: Your faith was strong, but you needed proof.
6: I remember a good friend of mine playing that song, early 20s, living in San Francisco, and just kind of, we serenaded Valencia Street, singing that song with her acoustic guitar.
7: She

0: This is Science Friday. I'm Flora Lichtman. During the early Cold War era, the United States Army and later the NSA began recruiting and training codebreakers and intelligence officers to decipher intercepted Soviet messages. Among those recruits were a group of highly skilled Black women who were employed as cryptologists to decode these messages. But until now, their role in Cold War intelligence operations has largely been overlooked. My next guest, Dr. Sarah Valentine, digs into this history in her new book, Decoding the Devil, Black Women Codebreakers and the Secret War Against Stalin's Bomb. Sarah, thanks for being here.
1: Thanks for having me.
0: How did you come across this story?
1: So I came across the story kind of by accident. I was looking at a website and it turned out to be NSA's website. And there was a little history section about this group. It was called Invisible Cryptologists, and it discussed these Black code-breaking specialists who learned Russian and were part of this top-secret project on Soviet nuclear intelligence. And I thought, I need to know more about this. And this was, you know, over 10 years ago, but I never found anything. So eventually, I decided to write the book myself.
0: And you, this is sort of a topic near and dear to your heart, right? Because you have a background in Russian language.
1: Yes. My PhD is in Russian literature, and I taught Russian literature and Soviet history for a long time. I also happen to be a Black woman. So when I came upon this subject, I just thought, yeah, this is really fascinating.
0: Take us into the so-called traffic processing division where these Black women codebreakers were working.
1: So the traffic processing division was in the basement, a warehouse-like space in one of the operations buildings on Arlington Hall's secret campus near Washington, D.C. And it was very noisy. It was very densely packed. There were over 100 people working in this space. And they had a white manager who was part of the military, and it was segregated. So the operation was upstairs, downstairs. So the white analysts, you know, and the people doing the higher level code breaking work, they were upstairs. And the traffic processing unit with its loud machine noises, they were in the basement pulling out this data for the analysts to work on further. What they were doing was analyzing Soviet telecommunications that were intercepted. So we had a link to a Soviet telegraph line, and that data just came streaming into our listening stations at NSA. And there was no time to translate. So the women, it was mostly women, there were some men who were doing this too, but they had to read the encoded telegraph strips, which were in Cyrillic, and find keywords. They were like the manual Google of their time. They were looking for any words that related to the Russian military, anything scientific, anything that would indicate where the nuclear research was happening. And they went through millions of these communications a week.
0: Yeah. Millions. I mean, this is big data before big data.
1: Exactly. Yeah. And it was grunt work because it was, they had to separate the wheat from the chaff, so to speak, looking for needles in haystacks, because maybe 1% or 10% of all of the messages they scanned had good intelligence in them, but they still had to go through every single one.
0: How did these Black women find themselves working there? Were they recruited?
1: They were recruited, and it was kind of word of mouth. So some of the women I profile in my book, they had friends who worked at the agency, and maybe they worked in another area of government, because many of the middle-class Black folks in Washington, D.C. worked for the federal government in this era, the 1940s and 50s. It was one of the best kinds of jobs, with benefits, with retirement, which in many parts of the country, Black people weren't allowed to get in their jobs. So federal government was kind of a good job to have.
0: I mean, did these women come in with specialized knowledge? Were they learning Russian at the agency?
1: Yes, the agency trained everyone they hired. But if you had a college degree or a master's degree, you were usually trained to be a linguist or a cryptanalyst or, you know, something a little higher level. These women had that educational background, but because of the segregation and the times, they were only trained for these lower level jobs.
0: One of the women's stories you tell in the book is of Iris Carr. Tell us a little bit about her and her journey.
1: She was amazing. Iris Carr was a school teacher in Texas in the 1940s. And when the war began, she realized the kind of job she was in, she would not be able to have benefits

0: These women are working right around the time when computers are introduced, I think, right? In the late 1940s. How are they part of that history?
1: They are really at the foundation of it. They were basically the GPU of this operation, the general processing unit. And they were doing it all manually. They were being worked as if they were machines. And it was just at the time that the agency was realizing we have to automate these processes because even with the vast amount of intelligence they were producing, the agency still wanted more. There was just an endless kind of hunger and need for this data. And so they helped to train a program. Again, it was a top secret, early machine learning project called Soap Flakes. And they taught it to
0: Soap
1: read
0: flakes?
1: soap flakes. It's so random. And they had a list of 1,500 Russian keywords. And that's what they looked for when they were scanning through these, telegram strips, scanning, scanning. And they trained this special purpose machine, wasn't general computing just yet, trained it on these same keywords. Engineers were building the machine. They weren't doing that part, but they were helping to train it. And once it got up and running in the mid-1950s, that was the end of the traffic processing unit. They essentially put themselves out of work by training a language machine.
0: That sounds very familiar.
1: It does sounds quite familiar.
0: I mean, given that, were these women able to sort of build off of this experience, or was this just sort of a moment? The computer made them obsolete and the job was done.
1: For some of them, yes, it was a pathway, and it could have been a pathway for more of them. But at the agency, several people in their interviews, because much of the information in the book is based on declassified interviews that I was able to get from NSA that were first-person perspectives from the women who did this work. And some of them describe going to work and seeing, lights on in a building nearby and thinking, what are they doing up there? And it turns out it was the agency giving white people training on the computer that they weren't given access to. So just at the time when technicians and operators and programmers were needed, they helped to build the foundation for it, but many of them weren't given the opportunity to progress in the profession as it developed.
0: I mean, it seems like you had to do your own sort of real intelligence gathering to just tell this story, to write this book. I mean, how much of this information was classified?
1: Much of it, and the information that wasn't classified was buried deep in the National Archives and the personnel records files that often had never been touched since their, declassification in the 70s or since they were, put on the shelves. So I really had to do a lot of digging. A funny story is that I was in the National Archives in College Park, and I opened a box and, was going through the files, and I took a letter out of its plastic sheet so I could take a photo of it. Now, you're not allowed to do that. I didn't realize. And an archivist came over and, very gently said, "Oh, you're not."
0: Tackled you.
1: Yeah, right. And then they took another look at the letter and they said, "Wait, whose signature is that?" And I said, "That's Eleanor Roosevelt." And it was an original note signed by Eleanor Roosevelt. And suddenly there was a crowd of archivists around me because that was a huge find. And one of the archivists said, "You are the first person who has opened this box, and it has been here since the 1970s."
0: Wow. I mean, I'm curious about your own experience of this too. As a scholar of Russian literature, do you think of translation as a type of code breaking?
1: It is. And I think, well, for a literary translator, for me, that's a very enjoyable experience. I think
0: Yeah.
1: for the code breakers, it was incredibly stressful because they were under time pressure. And it was also a series.

0: series of trial and error. Cryptanalysis is really like trying to solve a New York Times crossword puzzle with no hints.
1: Sarah, this is such a fascinating history. Thank you for sharing it with us today.
0: It's my pleasure.
1: Dr. Sarah Valentine is author of Decoding the Devil, Black Women Codebreakers, and The Secret War Against Stalin's Bomb. When's the movie going to get made?
0: Soon, I hope. All the directors and producers listening, give us a call.
1: If you want to read an excerpt from the book, head to sciencefriday.com/codebreakers. We have to take a quick break, but when we come back, making a menu for astronauts. Rehydrated shrimp cocktail, anyone? This is Science Friday from WNYC Studios.
2: I'm Greer McVeigh, and I was a part of the Audio Academy, which was one of the most amazing experiences I had in my professional life. It gave me an opportunity to work with people who are so dedicated to their craft, to the stories, to the community, to the people of the city, to the people in Northern California, all the people who listen. And it is really a family. I haven't been in the Academy for a few years, but every time I get a phone call or an email, I will show up because I believe so much in what we're doing and I want to be a part of this forever.

0: This is Science Friday. I'm Flora Lichtman. As NASA prepares for long-term space missions to the moon and Mars, there's a long list of considerations. Trained crew, check. Tricked out spaceship, check. A meal plan, check. But the constraints of space have meant that it isn't really known as the final frontier of culinary imagination. Remember when astronaut Christina Cook tried to convince us that this sounded yummy during the Artemis 2 live stream earlier this year?
1: This is actually shrimp cocktail. And this has been rehydrated already, so we added water to it, and the shrimp soaked back up the water, and it's actually pretty tasty.
0: Is it, Christina? Is space cuisine due for a giant leap for all of astronaut kind? And if we're planning for the long-haul trip to Mars, just how important is the menu? My guests have thoughts. Clayton Anderson spent 15 years as a NASA astronaut, flew twice on the ISS back in 2007 and 2010, and he's very familiar with the space menu. He's currently based in Nebraska. And David Skinner is the executive chef and owner of Eculent and Ishtia, two Houston restaurants. He's also advised NASA on how to make food for astronauts better. Clayton, David, welcome to you both.
2: Thank you for having us.
3: Thank you. Honor to be here.
0: Clayton, what did a normal meal look like for you when you were up in space? Is it shrimp cocktail washed down with some Tang and astronaut ice cream for dessert?
3: No astronaut ice cream. Nobody eats that stuff in space. although, you know, I guess people buy it in droves on the ground. So there, you got that going for you. When I flew the first time for 5 months, there were two Russian cosmonauts and me on board. And so we had done food tastings in America and we had done food tastings in Russia, and you rank the food that you like. And if you rank it higher than I don't even remember the number, I guess probably 7, you're going to see it in space. And for me, with the Russian stuff, that was good. The American stuff is a little more boring. So you would have a can of Russian food and maybe a can of Russian appetizer and maybe a plastic bag full of, you know, some kind of vegetable from America. And then you'd eat all that. And then I would go for an American dessert, which was in another little plastic bag. And so the food was tasty enough, but it didn't look too good, right?
0: Well, what was in the can?
3: My favorite thing to have in the can was lamb with vegetables. So think of a Dinty Moore beef stew can. It was about the same size as that can. When you opened the top, it had fat and other stuff laying on the surface, and you heated it up and stirred it up. And they also put salt in their food. So salt plus fat, those two things equal taste, right? And of course, America says, oh, salt is bad. Fat is bad. Remove all that. And then they take away most of the taste. So, that was a typical meal for us.
0: What's the deal with the shrimp cocktail obsession? I've heard other astronauts say this too, and it really shocks me. What's going on there?
3: Well, shrimp cocktail is shrimp cocktail, horseradish with the sauce, the red sauce, and the shrimp. The trick with shrimp cocktail in space is you have to add the right amount of water, but then you have to let it sit long enough to absorb the water. Because if you do it too quickly and you bite into a shrimp and it crunches, nobody wants to bite into a shrimp that crunches, right? I mean, it destroys the mood. And then the other piece of it is it's a popular dish because of the horseradish. When you go into space and the fluids start to go up toward your head, make your sinuses puffy and make your ability to smell a little tougher. Having something like that that shoots through your sinus cavity and gives you that woohoo wasabi type action. That's preferred by astronauts. And so if you do the thing the right way and you get the right amount of water and you let it sit long enough, it is very tasty. It is very reminiscent of shrimp cocktail back on Earth.
0: David, as a chef, you know, why do you think astronauts are craving this wasabi kick, this horseradish kick?
2: Well, just like Clay said, you know, when you can't really smell or taste anything very well because, you know, it's like having a head cold, right? It's just not that enjoyable. Matter of fact, it was funny because Clay came to the grand opening of Eculent that we had like 12 years ago, And that was my first question to him, was like, what's your favorite thing to eat in space? And he said shrimp cocktail. And I'm like, I can't imagine that. But, you know, I've had astronauts that tell me they've put Dijon mustard on, you know, apple pie just to make it, you know, taste halfway decent. And NASA sends up, you know, literally buckets of condiments because, you know, that's kind of what they're craving, is something to make the food taste good. And I know exactly what Clay's talking about in terms of let's get rid of the salt, let's get rid of the fat. You know, when I first met the food scientists over at NASA, you know, basically what they were doing was taking, you know, American food, you know, Stouffer's, whatever, and basically freeze drying it, repackaging it. And their main concern, as you can imagine, is more nutrition, right? So we want to make sure the astronauts are getting the right amount of calories and everything else to keep them healthy. Taste was not number one on the list, but for a chef, taste is number one on the list. Calories are probably, you know, further down, let's just put it that way.
3: Further down by my waist.
0: David, I understand that NASA came in towards your kitchen. What was this team interested in learning about, and, you know, why were they there?
2: Yeah, so that was at Eculent, which is our kind of molecular gastronomy restaurant. So we have a complete food lab at the restaurant, which is not a normal thing for most restaurants. And so we have, you know, freeze dryers and centrifuges, and, you know, we can make anything that NASA can make, and actually more. Matter of fact, that was the comment when they all came and toured the lab. They were like, you have more equipment than NASA. And I just laughed, and I'm like, that has to be impossible. And then when I went and toured their facility, I was like, oh, it's actually correct. But their equipment is, you know, you can put a, you know, a car in their freeze dryer, and ours, you know, you can put like five trays in. So it's a scale difference for sure. But yeah, they were very interested in the things that we're doing. You know, the goal I had with Eculent was to pack as much flavor in as small a bite as humanly possible, which was kind of an interesting thesis. And so like we have a little BLT tomatoes, if you think of a cherry tomato, but when you pop it in your mouth and eat it, it not only tastes like a bacon, lettuce, and tomato sandwich, but you have the exact same texture. So it feels like you bit into a sandwich, not a tomato. And it's those kinds of things that they're really interested in. And we spent some time with them talking about, you know, Mars. I mean, this was, you know, 7 years ago, maybe something like that. And they were starting to, you know, kind of wrestle with, you know, that long of a journey. You know, how do you keep the food interesting? How do you keep it, you know, hopefully tasting somewhat decent? And then, of course, weight is a huge issue, right? So at Eculent, what was also kind of interesting is we were able to alter the environment of the restaurant with basically a push of a button. That was the big thing about Eculent. So we could change the lighting. We would change the smell of the restaurant. The music was all choreographed. So we attacked all your senses at the same time. And you would be surprised how much just that one change can make in a diner's experience. Charles Spence, who's a professor over in the UK, he's done work with a bunch of Scottish whiskies around, you know, if you just made the lighting green, the peatiness of the scotch comes out better, right?
0: In your mouth, the taste of it.
2: Just things like that, right? So we knew that there was a good scientific background for all this, but no one had really explored it. And so smell was one of the really important things, also one of the hardest for us to figure out. And, you know, because if you think about it, I mean, smell's the quickest receptor in terms of bringing back memories for people. you know, real estate agents know, you know, the trick to selling a house is bake some cookies or an apple pie. People walk in and it smells like home, right? It reminds them of grandma or whatever. And so if you can figure out the right kind of smell to put in the restaurant, you know, at the right time. I worked with a fragrance designer in Los Angeles to help us figure out the smells. He actually did Katy Perry's concert where she wanted the whole arena to smell like bubblegum. And so this guy did it. And that's how I found him. I was like, there's got to be somebody out there that's thinking as crazy as I am. And when I called him and told him what I wanted to do, he's like, that is the craziest idea I've ever heard. He goes, count me in because we've got to work with you on that. And I was like, great. I mean, we spent 6 months doing test dinners, just trying to figure out, you know, what smells would work. Does it come before the dish, during the dish, after the dish? You know, is it complementary to it or is it the same smell? You can really kind of play tricks on people and accentuate things. And one of the things I had talked to NASA about was, you know, you could send up little scent packets that the astronauts would break and, you know, quickly kind of smell it, give them all of the flavor of the dish without adding, you know, a lot of weight, because you're basically sending up air. And that would really change the dynamics of the food, because I think Clay had told me before, you know, the order of importance, you know, when you're in space is kind of like air, water, and then something tasty to eat, right? So
0: that's so fascinating. Clayton, what do you think about that idea of scent packets? Would you have welcomed that in space?
3: Yes, I think, you know, people like David are genius. And there's another guy out there named Chip Davis from Mannheim Steamroller who has an idea for ambient therapy, he calls it, and where he goes and digitally records sounds in various environments, like in a rainforest or on the plateaus of the Utah desert or wherever it may be. So now think about this, right? You got David and you got Chip and you're on a trip to Mars at 6 to 9 months. What if you're sitting together and you're smelling evergreen trees and a burning fire as you eat one of David's hot dogs with sauerkraut or whatever it is, right? With the human mind and with these guys' genius talent, you can create scenarios that allow people who are stuck with each other in a tin can traveling through space with these amazing experiences. And you don't have to do it every day. You know, we used to work really hard to have a big meal. If a shuttle crew docked to the space station, you know, we all had at least one big meal where the shuttle guys brought their food, the Russian guys brought their food, you know, and we just had a big smorgasbord. Well, these are the kind of experiences that you can do at the end of a week or during a tough time. You know, if you had a scenario where, Lord forbid, someone lost a family member back on Earth while they're traveling to Mars. These are those things that psychologically can be a big, big deal. And people like David, they need to be involved in this stuff. And that's a weakness NASA has. I believe that we haven't pushed for this yet. And we need to push for this kind of stuff. Yeah, we're good at technical and rocket engines and the rocket equation and creating oxygen and having sleep stations and all that. But eventually you got to go up here. And you got to hit the mental aspect of this, and you have to hit it in ways that are simple, don't weigh much, and give big impact. So if I can break something and smell evergreen trees or a pepperoni pizza or an apple pie baking, I mean, holy cow. Of course, that would make me want to eat apple pie. So, you know, there are positives and negatives with all that.
0: Clayton, what are the biggest no-nos of space food? Like, I'm thinking crumbs on Earth, very annoying, but maybe up in space, actually dangerous?
3: Yeah, I think sometimes we advertise that it's more serious than it really is. Yeah, crumbs can be bad, but if your filter system's good, the crumbs will end up sucked against a vent that you can vacuum them up every Saturday morning, which is what I did. But my wife sent me a bag of caramel corn from the Boy Scouts of America, right? And, you know, I pulled that out and I was so excited. And then, of course, when I opened the bag with no gravity, I mean, everything shot out and had been pummeled in the spaceship that it came up in. So those kernels of corn that you expected were just butchered to micro size, and it went everywhere. Now, we chased it down and ate a lot of it, which was a lot of fun. But it does get in the way. And what they worry about is stuff getting in your eyeball or in your ears or in places you don't want it. But I think that that's a challenge that can be defeated by smart system design.
0: Yes. David, if you could make a meal for the first astronauts setting foot on Mars, what would be on the menu? How would you think about that challenge?
2: Yeah, so that's a really interesting question. So one of the things that we've been able to do and kind of create that's a huge hit here on Earth and I think would be really fun in space is we've developed sort of encapsulation technologies where like we serve a bowl of French onion soup that's in a little bonbon, that's in a little sphere, and you pop it in your mouth, and when you break it, you get the entire French onion soup experience in like one bite. So the encapsulating shell is made from a series of fats that simulates the cheese. And so we can put kind of the cheese taste. And so you get that. But the inside, when it explodes, is all the flavor of a French onion soup. So I would design a solar system of spheres that were a complete dinner, but would be able to float in space, right? And so you could arrange your own constellation of the dinner and then just kind of go and bite them and enjoy that, you know. So, you know, maybe the Earth is like dessert and it's a blueberry pie or something, you know, you've got French onion soup and, you know, a steak or whatever, but that's what I do. I think that would be very entertaining, a lot of fun, super delicious, and, you know, something really different.
0: David, that's a beautiful image. Thank you so much. David Skinner, executive chef and owner of Eculent and Ishtia, two Houston restaurants. And Clayton Anderson, retired astronaut for NASA. He spent 167 days in space between 2007 and 2010. Thank you for joining us.
2: Thank you.
3: Pleasure. And I've had his French onion soup and it's delicious.
0: And before we go, we want to hear from you. What's the food you would want to eat on a trip to Mars? What's the food you never get sick of? Tell us about it, how you make it, why you like it, and why it brings you comfort. 877-4SciFry is our number, 877-4SciFry. We have to take a break. And when we come back, a dance off in the sky and submarine-like dives. What's new in the world of aquatic insects? Don't go away.

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2: I didn't ride a bike as a regular practice until I was 30 years old. 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I got on my friend Eileen's bike. And it was the greatest experience of my life. I felt like wings just burst out of my back.
3: That's Jay Beeman, co-owner of Scenic Roots Community Bicycle Center in San Francisco's Inner Richmond.
2: I was riding yesterday on 7th Avenue, and I just heard this little kid go, Jay! And it was this four-year-old like on the third floor looking out the window and saw me. It was so cool. Like, what a cool thing. There's a Philip Larkin poem, and he goes, "Here I am, the center of all beauty." Being a member of a community in that way and being like a hub of a community feels like being the center of all beauty. It's such a cool thing.
4: Oh, yay! What's happening?
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0: This is Science Friday. I'm Flora Lichtman. Summer is a great time to observe one of the fiercest, most agile predators cruising the skies. Creatures capable of hovering and pulling turns at 6 G's before effortlessly dropping into a downward spiral. I'm going to give you a hint. They have 4 wings, and they come in a lot of colors, including hot pink. I'm talking about dragonflies. Here to tell us about some new research on their flying style and much, much more is American Museum of Natural History curator, invertebrate zoologist, and dragonfly lover, Dr. Jessica Ware. And a warning that against all odds, this conversation gets a little racy at the end. So you should probably stick around. Welcome to Science Friday, Jessica.
5: Hey, thanks for having me.
0: Thank you for being here. I've heard people compare dragonflies to fighter pilots. Is that your analogy of choice?
5: You could. I like to think of them more as like aerial dancers. They're engaged in an epic dance battle in the sky.
0: Are they especially good flyers?
5: Yes. Dragonflies are really probably among the first things to fly. Flight evolved around 400 million years ago, and it probably looks something like a dragonfly. So they've had a really long evolutionary history to kind of perfect turns, twists, acceleration, deceleration, takeoff, landing. They're very good at it.
0: I can't believe they were maybe one of the first creatures to fly. What else is in competition there?
5: Well, actually, when they first started, when they were among the first things to take to the sky, there was nothing in the sky. No birds, no bats, no pterosaurs, no other insects. Just imagine a completely empty sky, an expanse, right? And so that was a totally new niche space. And something that looked like a dragonfly, they were actually very large. We call them Meganeura, Meganeuridae. They had a wingspan that was about 37 centimeters for each wing. So they were pretty big. They weren't probably really great flyers, but over evolutionary history, the sky started to fill up. Other aerial predators, you know, evolved. We see the rise of modern birds. We see pterosaurs. And then modern dragonflies got really good at turning on a dime and kind of escaping.
0: 37 centimeters, just, you know, if you're like me and needed to Google it, is over a foot. So that's a big per wing. So that's a
5: per
0: big
5: wing.
0: Dragonfly. Yeah. Okay, so there was new research out from scientists at Imperial College London, focusing on this sort of zigzaggy flight of dragonflies. What did we learn?
5: This paper is so interesting. Anybody who spent time near water has seen dragonflies kind of flying around each other. Often it seems like they're chasing each other. It's hard to know sometimes when they're doing this to look for love, looking for mates, or whether they're doing this to defend their territories or if they're looking for food. So what this paper did was they tried to distinguish the types of flight that you see when dragonflies are capturing food versus when males are controlling a territory. So for them, a territory might be a twig or a branch, and it's near fresh water. That's where females congregate so they could lay their eggs. They lay their eggs in fresh water, and the juveniles develop in fresh water from eggs. They stay there for a while, and then they emerge as adults. So males need to kind of control a spot near their water so they can have access to females. And those territories, they defend. And they defend by chasing other males away. And so what this study did was they actually kind of modeled the way the exact movements that males were doing when two males, one was the pursuer, one was the one that was being pursued. And they looked to see whether or not when they're eating, they often try to be below their prey item. And they looked to see whether or not that was true when males were in competition with each other. And they also tried to look at, you know, as you mentioned, how fast they can turn, the speed at which they were flying, and how long the kind of combatant interactions happened.
0: And what did they find? What were the big take-homes?
5: Big take-homes are that much like in the analogy that they use, a dog fight, like a military dog fight where you have two fighter pilots that are kind of facing off against each other, similar decisions were made. So if another male dragonfly was behind the dragonfly that was controlling the territory, they didn't pay them much mind. And if they were too far ahead of them, they didn't pay them much mind. But if they were in a certain range, then they would chase them. And that chasing involved a lot of evasive maneuvers. They often would face off with each other. And then there was acrobatics going kind of up in the air column, down the air column with very, very quick turns. And the speed at which they were doing this was kind of remarkable. So I think the fastest speed that they were recording was around 20 miles an hour. And the slowest speed that they were recording during some of these bouts was around 4 miles an hour. And that's pretty amazing considering these are little tiny animals.
0: Does their body shape help them fly? Like, is there something about how they're put together that allows them to be so agile?
5: Well, their wings have evolved and have been selected for by natural selection to have certain features that facilitate speed. They facilitate gliding. So that was an important part of this research, was that they showed there was different styles of flight that happened. Sometimes they're flapping their wings for powered flight, and sometimes they're simply gliding on the air. And so depending on whether or not a dragonfly is spending a lot of time flapping or gliding, they have slightly different shapes to their wings. Things that tend to spend a lot of time gliding have kind of wider bases to their wings, for example. The wings themselves look flat. Like if you look at a dragonfly wing just from the side of a pond, it looks flat, but it's not. It's actually corrugated. Air kind of flows over the top, the forewing, the front wing, and flows over the hind wing. And the relative position of those wings, the corrugation, all those little vein patterns that you see on the wings, all of those have evolved to kind of have efficiency in aerobatic maneuvers.
0: You know, it's interesting because I have so many memories of sitting by this lake that I went to as a child where my grandparents lived, and like thinking of the dragonflies peacefully buzzing around, and they look so majestic. And now I know it's really stressful, and it's like a matter of life and death for them.
5: Yeah, in a lot of ways, it's like watching a lion on the Serengeti, right? Like they're the lions of the sky. It's stressful when you watch the lion hunting the antelope. And that's kind of what you're seeing here. It just looks beautiful because they're colorful and they're kind of doing it in a way, as I said, the analogy I might use is more almost like a dance-off. Like they're in the streets of the Bronx, it's 1986, and they're doing a dance-off, you know, in a beatbox arena. That's kind of what they're doing.
0: Why do they come in so many colors? Like hot pink is not a very common color in nature.
5: That's true. I mean, I wish I could say it was just for beauty and aesthetics. And there is some female preference. Females tend to, in some types of dragonflies and damselflies, tend to like the extreme when it comes to color. But color has a lot to do with species recognition. But it also has a lot to do with thermoregulation. So depending on the color of the dragonfly, that allows them to absorb more heat or reflect more heat. They do different things actually with the way that they position their wings so they can make a shadow. Some of them have a waxy color that they secrete. They almost look kind of waxy blue or waxy white. That's actually to prevent dehydration and also to reflect sunlight off for thermoregulation. They can see a lot of colors. So we know that males and females are able to recognize the color patterns that are on their bodies. And there also is some disruption signals that they have for some of the stripy dragonflies. And that's because they have a lot of aerial predators and fish and frogs and things like that that jump up from the water. And they're also trying to avoid being eaten while they're at the water.
0: They have the most badass name in the animal kingdom, too. Why are they called dragonflies?
5: Well, they're not called dragonflies everywhere. It's funny. Here in North America, we distinguish dragonflies and damselflies. But in most parts of the Eastern Hemisphere, people just say dragonflies for everything. So it kind of depends regionally where you are. There's a legend about a devil fly, a horse that got turned into a flying, you know, demon. And when it was translated into English, some people say that perhaps that's how the name dragonfly, instead of devil fly, it got mistranslated as dragonfly. But if there's certain families like the Darners, they have a long ovipositor. They have an egg-laying apparatus at the tip of their abdomen. These are kind of the big green and blue ones. Mm. And some people, there's a legend that if you fall asleep near water, they'll sew your lips shut. That's what my Nana used to say, because I spent time with my grandparents near the water too. Like if I fell asleep near, like on the dock near the lake, whatever, my Nana would say, oh, girls, you should not fall asleep on the dock. I will sew your lips shut. But they don't do that. That's actually a mistake. That's not true. But the tip of their abdomen, I mean, it's really just, it does look like a darning needle in a way, but it's designed, you know, its evolutionary selection has acted on it to lay their eggs in plant material. That's why it's a long, pointy needle-like structure.
0: What's the fact that you share at dinner parties when you're trying to convert people to Team Dragonfly?
5: Well, I think people should, I think when we think about the world and the things that give us a feeling of awe, often it's flying. Like when you say, oh, what's the dream? What's your favorite dream? People are like, oh, I have a dream when I can fly. So I like talking to people about the fact that dragonflies are the first to fly, because I think that's kind of exciting. But they also have really weird sex lives. And so I feel like if you're at a dinner party, that's what you want to give people. Give people something that they want to know about. Yeah.
0: Okay. Well, why don't you give us a tidbit before we go?
5: Males and females are both trying to control paternity. Females actually have sperm storage organs in her body. She can mate multiple times, and she stores sperm in either short-term or long-term storage inside of her body. Males have two penises. So they have their regular penis at the tip of their abdomen. They take sperm from that and put it in their second penis, which is at the base of their abdomen, kind of like where your navel would be if you're imagining this on like a human type form.
0: This feels so inefficient already, just gonna say.
5: No, it's so efficient because they do two things with it. They use it, the first primary function of that secondary penis is it's kind of like a little scoop or like a little spoon. So they scrape out the previous male sperm and then they transfer the sperm to her. So that way they try and control which sperm she uses to fertilize her eggs by removing any previous male sperm. And for the longest time, people thought that was like the end of it. But it turns out females actually don't just have sperm storage. They have short-term and long-term storage. So maybe she puts the primo genetic combination in her long-term storage.
0: Okay, I'm sold. That's amazing. Thanks for filling us in, Jessica.
5: Thanks again.
0: Dr. Jessica Ware, curator at the American Museum of Natural History. Speaking of aquatic insects and their wild adaptations, up next we're headed to meet a fly that's on a fantastic voyage. It lives in Lake Malawi in East Africa, and it has a pretty stressful daily commute. Every morning when the sun comes out, to avoid getting eaten by fish, they sink 600 feet deep into the lake, where there's very little oxygen and high pressure, at least high for an insect that is basically a squishy body filled with an air sac. My next guest went to the lake to figure out how these flies make this daily commute without imploding and why it's so rare in the insect world. Dr. Philip Matthews studies the respiratory systems of insects at the University of British Columbia. Phil, welcome to Science Friday.
6: Well, thank you very much for having me.
0: Phil, take us to Lake Malawi. What does it look like and what's the sort of situation for flies there?
6: So Lake Malawi is very deep. It's over 700 meters deep at the deepest point. And it's also home to, I think, one of the most diverse assemblages of fish of any lake in the world. It's also very clear. So if you're a lake fly larva, you're in water which is very clear. And it's very deep and it's full of fish that want to eat you. So in order to survive in this kind of an environment, you need to find somewhere to escape the fish during the day, particularly because that's when the fish can easily see you to eat you. So they're doing incredibly well, almost despite the fact that they're living in a neighborhood that's full of much bigger, much faster creatures that are wanting to gobble them up as a snack. And you can tell they're doing incredibly well because when the larvae pupate and turn into the flies, they erupt out of the lake in such high densities that it looks like the lake is smoking, basically. You see great plumes of black clouds drifting off the surface of the lake. We're talking like thousands per square meter of lake surface.
0: Wow. It seems like the larvae are kind of like little submarines. Is this unusual, being able to traverse this kind of depths?
6: Absolutely. I mean, aquatic insects, most are stuck either floating at the surface because they have so much air inside their respiratory system that they're positively buoyant, or they sink to the bottom because they have so little air in their respiratory system that they're basically negatively buoyant. There are only a couple that have figured out how to kind of float in the midwater zone, and these flies, these lake flies, are the only ones where the larva has actually figured out how to regulate their buoyancy to the extent that they can float neutrally buoyant without moving up or down. But then they can also float up and down, all under active control.
0: How do they do it?
6: So the clever thing is they have modified their respiratory system from being this system of air-filled tubes that all insects possess to breathe. They've taken these tubes and they basically reduced them to two pairs of banana-shaped air-filled sacs. So they can actually use these pairs to float horizontally in the water, almost exactly like a submarine with its ballast tank. So they're not kind of floating tail up or head up, they're floating horizontal like a little spirit level by controlling the buoyancy in these front and back pairs of air sacs.
0: You know, there's a lot of water on this planet. If these bugs have figured this out, why don't we see other bugs doing this? Like, why don't we see more deep sea bugs?
6: It's a very good question. I mean, if you're a small aquatic insect, if you're hanging out in the midwater zone, the other animals that you're going to find there are fish. And fish tend to like eating small invertebrates that hang out in the midwater zone. So it's a very dicey place to live. And so it seems like these flies have figured out a way to coexist in these habitats with fish because they can regulate their buoyancy. But specifically, they can regulate their buoyancy in such a way that they can hide from the fish during the day by either sinking down, going incredibly deep to find a region where there's no oxygen, the fish can't chase them in there. And then they can float up at night when the fish find it really hard to see them and eat them. And then they can spend their time eating the zooplankton up in the surface waters at night.
0: How do they breathe down there?
6: So when they're in the deep water in Lake Malawi, where there is basically no oxygen, these larvae have figured out a neat trick that allows them to respire without oxygen. And what they do is when they're up in the shallow water where there is oxygen at night, they start accumulating this metabolite called malate. And then when they sink down into the depths during the day, they have this store of this molecule, which they can then break down to release energy without needing oxygen. So they can power themselves through a day hiding from fish in water where there's no oxygen. The fish obviously can't chase them in there because they will asphyxiate as soon as they dive down into this layer. And so they have this kind of escape mechanism where they can hide down there, they can respire anaerobically, and then when the sun starts to set again, they can journey out of the anoxic layer and back up to the surface water at night.
0: That's a lot of tools in the tool bag for these guys.
6: It is. And again, maybe that's one reason why, you know, we don't see so many insect groups having evolved, you know, the ability to do any of this stuff. It required a lot of kind of separate adaptations to come together in the one insect to kind of make the whole system work.
0: Amazing. Thanks for taking the time, Phil.
6: My pleasure.
0: Dr. Philip Matthews, Associate Professor at the University of British Columbia. That's it for this week. If you missed any part of the show or you want to hear it again, subscribe to our podcast. It comes out every day. And you can also join us throughout the week on social media or with our newsletter, sciencefriday.com/newsletters. You can also call us, 877-4SciFri is our number. We'll see you next week. I'm Flora Lichtman.
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7: Still nice out today. Sunshine, partly sunny. And if you like today, a little warmer tomorrow and a little warmer for the weekend, but not much. Pretty much same old, but hey, it's good. It's good. We like it. It is 69 in San Francisco at 91.7 KALW San Francisco. 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
11: There's a world of activity beneath your feet.
12: Over here, where we've got a big pile of leaf litter, I think we might put a probe in and see what we can hear.
11: Following the idea that noisy soil is healthy soil, one scientist listens to the sounds of earthworms. Our modern insight into the crucial role that these wrigglers play in ecology was sparked 150 years ago by Charles Darwin.
13: Darwin had a wonderful faith in the intelligence of earthworms. He believed they were a lot smarter than we would tend to give them credit for.
11: As we elevate our understanding about all kinds of worms, we include flatworms whose bodies are teaching us about stem cell regeneration.
14: And when we use a razor blade and then select the part of the animal where we want to amputate, and then you can watch these wounds heal.
11: It's worms of endearment in this episode of Big Picture Science.
15: BBC News with Fiona MacDonald. The president of football's world governing body says he has scrapped the controversial plan to sell off stakes in FIFA's competitions. Following widespread opposition from both within FIFA and from regional confederations, Gianni Infantino said the proposal had created division within the sport. He'd first raised the idea on Wednesday and few had spoken out in favour of it. FIFA's chief operating officer blamed Mr. Infantino for the debacle. He claimed the plan had been the brainchild of just one person and Mr. Infantino had deceived FIFA staff. The boss of one of the companies recently hacked by out-of-control artificial intelligence models says AI firms must be held accountable for cyber attacks carried out by their creations. Clément Delong's company, Hugging Face, was breached by a rogue OpenAI bot that broke out of a test environment 2 weeks ago. Our cyber correspondent, Joe Tidy, reports.
16: Earlier this month, Hugging Face, an AI tool hub, became victim of the world's first fully autonomous hack by an out-of-control bot from OpenAI, the makers of ChatGPT. But since then, OpenAI has admitted its rogue bot hacked three other organizations too. And now Anthropic, the maker of the chatbot Claude, says it too discovered its bot hacked three companies in similar incidents. Speaking to CNN, the CEO of Hugging Face, Clément Delong, said these types of hacks were illegal and should be treated as such.
15: The World Meteorological Organization says the El Niño weather pattern is expected to intensify over the next 3 months, contributing to continued heat waves, notably in Europe. From Geneva, Imogen Folks reports.
17: This year had already seen higher than average temperatures before El Niño even got started. Globally, June was the second hottest month ever. In Europe, it was the hottest. Wildfires are raging.